0: has already devoured more than 50 square kilometres of land and injured at least six people. Here's David Willis.
1: Several homes in the city of Reno have already been destroyed by the blaze, and so fast are the flames moving that officials have widened their original evacuation order to include an area near the state borders with Oregon and California. Nevada's governor, Joe Lombardo, has declared a state of emergency, and National Guard officers are being drafted in to support aerial firefighting efforts and safeguard evacuated neighborhoods. Reno is a gambling town, and casinos there are offering discounts on hotel rooms to those forced to flee the flames.
0: Saudi Arabia's de facto ruler, Crown Prince Mohammed bin Salman, is in France for a two-day visit focused on bilateral deals and talks on the Iran conflict. The trip kicked off on Sunday with the Crown Prince being hosted by President Emmanuel Macron at the closing ceremony of the Esports World Cup in Paris. Exit polls from Kazakhstan's parliamentary election show the ruling party winning more than 70% of the vote. Four smaller parties, all loyal to President Kasym-Jomart Tokayev, are also forecast to win seats in a new single-chamber assembly. The election was called following constitutional changes. Rescue operations are continuing in the Guinean capital, Conakry, where 30 people are known to have died following the collapse of a mountain of waste. Witnesses say the landfill had buried an apartment building along with informal dwellings. On Thursday, the Guinean government had ordered the closure of the site and the transfer of its waste to outside Conakry. There's been a string of similar incidents in Guinea in recent years. And that's the latest world news from the BBC.
2: Hello, this is Alex Ritson with the newsroom. The BBC World Service has gained rare access inside Afghanistan under the Taliban. 5 years after the extreme Islamist movement returned to power, the BBC has spent time with senior figures, former insurgents turned politicians, to see how they're governing a country in crisis. We've also spoken to Afghans living once again under the same hardline rule the group first imposed decades ago. The BBC's Kawoon Kamush reports.
3: In Shibirghan, northern Afghanistan, Taliban governor Abdullah Sarhadi starts his day. Once a Guantanamo Bay detainee, Sarhadi now works for the country's supreme leader, enforcing strict Sharia in his region. The BBC has been given rare access to his office to film some of his daily work, as he meets local people who come to him seeking resolutions to various problems. One case dominates the day, however. That of an 18-year-old woman who is seeking a divorce from her husband, accusing him of abuse and beatings. She is wearing a full veil and sunglasses. Her clasped hands and black gloves. To protect her identity, we have had someone else voice her words.
4: I'm ready to be executed, but not live with him.
3: The governor tells her she should either continue the marriage or apply for a khala, a form of divorce initiated by the wife, which could mean having to repay her dowry to her husband. Under the Taliban, it is very difficult for a woman to get a divorce without the husband's consent. Despite this, she wants to proceed.
5: Ask yourself, who would marry me after I get my divorce? You'll have to compromise a lot, or you lose your dignity and honor.
4: Mr. Governor, my honor and dignity have already been ruined by him.
3: Dismissing her to the next room, the governor discusses the matter with male officials, bodyguards, and her husband.
5: Women are mindless. They are deficient in intellect. They don't know a thing. What would you do with a divorced daughter? You can't kill her. You need to marry her with someone else. Would you marry such a girl with your son?
3: The woman's father says they will continue to fight for the separation. The Taliban's policies today are similar to the hardline interpretation of Islamic religious law they imposed in the 1990s, and those who oppose them have gone into hiding, especially women who have been erased from public life. When they do fight back, they face harsh crackdowns. In the week the Taliban came to power, many women took to the streets to protest. Huda had a successful career and an active life, but now we meet in secret. We have changed her name and voice to protect her safety. Why do you think the Taliban want to restrict women? I ask her.
6: I think the Taliban are scared. They are scared of educated women. They know educated women won't give birth to ignorant beings such as the Taliban. They restrict women so they wouldn't be able to raise wise men, because that would be the end of the Taliban.
3: Upon returning to power, the Taliban said they had changed. 5 years on, it's a country run by men for men. In a lavish press center funded by the Americans for the previous government, we sit down with the public face of the Taliban, their spokesman known as Zabihullah Mujahid.
7: And you promised that you will respect human rights, you will allow women to participate in all aspects of life, work and study. Why did you fail to keep your promise?
8: I mentioned Sharia as a condition. We are committed to women's rights, freedom of speech, and other things within Sharia. We must scale everything up according to Sharia.
3: As an insurgency, the Taliban proved they could survive. The question now is whether they can govern a country in crisis, and for how long.
2: Kawun Kamush with that report. At least 30 people have been killed and 6 injured in Guinea after a large pile of rubbish collapsed at one of the biggest landfill sites in the capital, Conakry. The authorities say it happened early on Sunday morning following heavy rain, days after officials were planning to close the site because of the danger. These 2 men were among the survivors.
9: At around 2 or 3 in the morning, we heard something sliding, a scream outside. Everyone was shouting. I then called to my wife, we can't stay in the house. People are screaming outside, let's go. By the time we got outside, not even 2 or 3 minutes had passed.
10: I was sleeping with my little brother, my 2 brothers. I was sleeping, there were strange noises behind me. Then I saw it collapse. So there were 2 of us, my little brother. The other one died in it and we got the other one out. I went to call people to come and help me and get my mother out.
2: Oliver Conway heard more about the accident from our West Africa reporter, Makuachi Okafor.
11: Authorities in Guinea have said, following some heavy rainfalls, because currently now is rainy season in the country, a huge part of a landfill in Dar es Salaam area collapsed into people's homes. And now 6 people were injured. Also about 15 more people sustained minor injuries. Several homes around that area got destroyed. Search and rescue operations are still going on because they suspect some bodies are perhaps trapped under the rubble of what has happened. So that sort of means that this death toll of 30, they're saying that there's potential that it might rise. Now, a bit of background, Guinea has had huge waste management problem for the longest time. In the past, there's been incidents similar to this in 2019 and 2017, still around the same area where this was reported. And the country has been making efforts to manage waste a lot better. In fact, they tried to close this particular dump site that has collapsed and, you know, explore new places, but that seems not to have just worked out, unfortunately, and now there's been 30 deaths.
12: And do we know what was being dumped in this landfill site? Was it household waste or something from industry?
11: It's more of household waste, plastics, clothes, you know, regular dump sites, not like on an industrial level. And that's sort of also now become quite a huge issue because people live around here. I mean, the country's population is growing, urbanization is happening. People don't have so much space in the newer urban areas. And these are low-income families kind of forced to live close to this dump site that have this sort of rubbish from homes, you know, food, decaying food materials, clothes and plastic and all that. And that's sort of what just collapsed and, you know, into some people's homes following the rains and led to this unfortunate and tragic incident.
12: And what can be done to prevent this kind of thing happening again?
11: I mean, authorities say they've been first sending warning signs to people living there up until like as way back as 6 months ago that they've been raising awareness. But people seem not to have heeded to that. Maybe Stronger enforcement perhaps would have helped in getting people out of there early enough, strong early warning signs, and also even considering recycling, because that has also been one of the ideas the country have been looking at exploring, recycling waste, but that seemed not just to have happened as smoothly as they have planned through the years. And, you know, it has now led to this. Now they are closing the site where this happened. So there's potential that new sites could be opened and better ways of managing the waste could be explored.
2: Makiwochi Okafor. Firefighters in the U.S. state of Nevada are battling fast-moving wildfires which have reached the outskirts of the city of Reno, where tens of thousands of people have been told to leave their homes. A state of emergency has been declared and National Guard soldiers have been deployed to help firefighters and keep evacuated neighborhoods safe. Shane Ackerson is a local commander leading fire and rescue operations.
13: A fire is currently sitting at approximately 13,000 acres. We have 800 personnel working on the incident, and we are working and engaged 24 hours a day with both ground and aviation resources. Currently, we have 42,000 individuals who are displaced and on an active evacuation, with approximately 45,000 individuals that are in the set status to be prepared to evacuate.
2: I got this update from our North America correspondent, David Willis, who's in Los Angeles.
1: Well, what surprised firefighters with this particular blaze in mind, Alex, is the speed at which the flames have started to spread. Saturday night, there was, I think, very little to suggest that this would move at quite this speed, but there is dry brush and very high winds, and that, of course, is a potent cocktail. It's now covered this, it's called the Hawk Fire, 13,000 acres of land, that's more than 50 square kilometers. And officials have urged a total of more than 90,000 people to evacuate from their homes, and they include some residents near the state borders with Oregon and California, and several homes in the north of Nevada, northwest of Reno, that's a gambling town, are thought to have been destroyed, and at least six people, officials say, have been injured. Nevada's governor, Joe Lombardo, has declared a state of emergency, and he's bringing in the National Guard to support aerial firefighting efforts to also safeguard evacuated neighborhoods. But Reno's a gambling town, and casinos there are even offering discounts on hotel rooms to those who've been forced to flee those flames. And indeed, more than 400 people spent the night at the Reno Convention Center, which has been turned into a shelter for evacuees.
2: David, do we know the cause of the fire?
1: Well, officials haven't pinpointed a precise cause, Alex, but they say, perhaps cryptically, that human activity in the area is thought to be to blame for the fire. Now, that, of course, could include a number of different things, and we'll wait for more details, perhaps, before speculating on that. But it's a major concern because the University of Nevada's Reno campus, where many of the 20,000 undergraduates have arrived in the last few days in order to begin their new terms, they are just outside the evacuation zone, very close to it, and university officials have said they're monitoring the fire's progress and that an evacuation plan has been prepared in case it becomes necessary.
2: What are the chances of bringing this under control quickly and with minimal disruption and death?
1: Well, bringing it under control, they will. The speed at which they do that, I think, very much depends, as ever, on the elements. They are, the firefighters, trying to battle this one, as I mentioned, from the air using helicopters. And that's more or less the most effective and only hope that they can of getting a march on these sort of blazes. We've seen it ourselves here in California, and those helicopters have often been used very effectively in these sort of instances. But it's very unpredictable, this blaze, Alex, and it could, who knows, take days, maybe even weeks to put it out completely.
2: David Willis in Los Angeles. The United States' sustained bombing campaign has failed to defeat Iran militarily. Now, President Trump is planning further financial pressure against Tehran. The U.S. Treasury Secretary Scott Bessent is going to outline a new series of economic penalties. Under the measures to be announced on Monday, it's expected that the U.S. could threaten secondary sanctions on any entity doing even limited business with Iran. Tehran has dismissed the new sanctions as doomed to fail. But Iran's economy is really struggling. Inflation has rocketed and its currency has hit a record low against the U.S. dollar. Paul Henley spoke to Professor David Saheli Isfahani, an Iranian economist at Virginia Tech University in the U.S., and began by asking how everyday lives are being affected by the war and by sanctions.
14: Prices are rising very fast, and maybe the larger problem is that the rate at which prices increase is changing. So people who last month knew how to spend money the first week of the month, so they would have enough for food for the last week of the month, they're not sure if the same applies to this month. So inflation rates can change from one month to another, and that uncertainty is more than anything is putting pressure on low-income families.
15: What are the sanctions at the moment, and how much worse can they get? The then Vice President Biden said in 2012 that US sanctions on Iran were the most crippling ones in the history of sanctions, period.
14: Yes, that's the trouble with those announcements. They don't leave much room for later increasing or making people think that they're ratcheting up the sanctions. I don't really know what they're talking about in terms of the D-Day and finishing off the regime. Iran has borders with at least six countries that can supply food to it. And if you just focus on that, Iran is mostly self-sufficient for its food. They were planning to import about $1 billion worth of wheat, which can probably come easily from the northern borders. And I don't see a food shortage or hunger becoming an issue, but industrial inputs, yes. A lot of those come through the Persian Gulf, through the sea. And I think the blockade is causing a lot of damage that sanctions never did.
15: What are Iranians, what are Iranian citizens saying about the situation at the moment? Can you give us a feeling, a sample?
14: Well, it depends who you talk to. The interesting conversations I had was with people who were previously anti-regime. A year ago, they might have been complaining a lot and saying they're corrupt, they're mismanaging the economy. This time, they were talking with some pride and surprise that they didn't think that the Revolutionary Guards would be able to hold the line and prevent U.S. and Israel from actually entering the country to land and then control the government. They were very proud that what happened in Venezuela is not happening to Iran. I think there is that on one side, and then there is these pressures of daily life, the economic misery that we were talking about earlier. And these two are kind of two very different emotions that Iranians are dealing with every day. The desire to defend this long, several millennia old civilization against these forces that don't seem to really appreciate the country and they just want it to surrender. And also they find their government, so sections of the government is playing very hard line and maybe is not allowing some decent, respectable peace from prevailing.
2: Professor Dejavad Saheli Isfahani. You're listening to The Newsroom from the BBC World Service. The streets of Washington, D.C. were turned into a racetrack on Sunday for an IndyCar Grand Prix to commemorate the 250th anniversary of American independence. Drivers sped past famous landmarks, including the National Mall and the Capitol building, at more than 300 kilometres an hour. President Trump and the First Lady Melania Trump were watching on, and so was our correspondent, Helena Humphrey.
16: A city used to races for power, but none quite like this. President Trump waved the green flag and then they were off. 25 drivers roaring through the Capitol streets.
17: Do I hold on?
18: The car will hold on to you.
16: Before the race got underway, I strapped in for a taste of the track. Seven 7 tight turns on a circuit never raced before.
17: We were just going 190 miles per hour around this track, flying past some of the most iconic sites in Washington, D.C. And those drivers are going to be going even faster than that.
16: This track, a new thrill even for the drivers.
19: Super unique. You might never see this again. So I think certainly as an American driver, it's very special celebrating the 250th anniversary of the country to race in our nation's capital. It's such a beautiful city. It's very surreal to get to drive an IndyCar around this place.
16: With tens of thousands of spectators lining the circuit, President Trump took a victory lap in the Beast before the race had even begun. His new Air Force One completing a flyover above. His close association with the event led some to question whether it was truly a bipartisan celebration. For those attending, though, a party atmosphere largely drowned out any political noise.
20: Cheers!
21: I love open wheel racing, and you know, we've been doing every America 250 event we could all year, so this is our last one for the year and we're excited about it.
22: I've never been to one of these races before, so this is a first time event for me.
23: I've never seen a car go over 200 miles an hour, so I just want to see how that looks and just the sheer power of these engines and stuff.
16: After 147 laps, or 250 miles, Kyle Kirkwood took the checkered flag, an American victory for America's 250th birthday.
2: Helena Humphrey in Washington. As the English Premier League kicked off this weekend, there was one story away from the action on the pitch that grabbed plenty of the headlines. The Norwegian football star Erling Haaland announced on social media that he was going to begin this year's campaign with a new look. The Manchester City player, who was one of the standout players at the recent Men's World Cup, where he became almost as well known for his long blonde hair tied up in a bun, as for his prowess in front of goal. He revealed on social media that he'd had all his hair shaved off, posting the caption, "New season, new trim." The newsroom's Pete Ross joins me now. Pete, Haaland isn't the first football player to be famous for his hairstyle.
24: No, Alex, football has not lacked for standout hairstyles over the years. Consider the original Ronaldo, the Brazilian striker who sported his iconic haircut in the 2002 World Cup. It was all shaved off, a triangular tuft at the front. It grabbed lots of headlines. He said years later that it was to distract the media from his ongoing injury troubles and to take some of the pressure off his Brazil side. There's also one of Italy's most famous players, Roberto Baggio, Il Divin Codino, at the Divine Ponytail. So well known was he for his preferred do, which he sported out throughout his long and illustrious career. And that's before we even start considering England's David Beckham, who at the height of his career seemed to change his hairdo almost every week, from cornrows to the shaggy mohawk. But amongst all the hairstyles, perhaps the man bun, as you described, long hair pulled up onto the top of the head and onto a bun, has been adopted by some of the game's greatest and most famous players. Gareth Bale, Zlatan Ibrahimovic, David Beckham again. But perhaps one man has become more synonymous than any other in the last few years with that haircut, and it is the aforementioned Erling Haaland, who became almost, as you say, as well known for his striking look at the recent World Cup than the number of goals he scored, and he scores an awful lot of goals. So when he announced on social media he was having it all cut off, it caused a bit of a stir. And here's the man himself explaining why he was cutting off his long locks.
25: This beautiful blonde hair, time to let it go. I was thinking about doing it straight after the World Cup, but we're so busy, so I didn't do it. Season starts now, so it's time to get a fresh start and everything. The only thing is, Zlatan told me, never cut your hair because your strength is in your hair. I'm a bit nervous. I want buzz cuts, like I've been in military.
2: Yeah, so biblical references there. What's the reaction been?
24: Well, on the video, which has already racked up a couple of million views in just a few hours on his YouTube channel, he looked pretty nervous before it all got cut off, and then he decided to phone up some of his famous pals and show off his new look. He had his teammate Jack Grealish, who said he looked about 10 years old. And here's the reaction of his old boss, former Manchester City boss, Pep Guardiola.
26: You're lucky you have her. I would love to have you.
27: So you like it?
26: Yeah, it's okay. Listen, if you don't like it, he'll grow up. Exactly. So don't worry.
27: Pep, thank you so much.
24: But back to Zlatan, maybe he was right, because he showed off his haircut today, but Man City, although they won the game, Haaland failed to score.
2: Oh dear, oh dear. Yeah, I always said Erling Haaland was a cut above the rest. You've been listening to The Newsroom from the BBC World Service.
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0: coming up on the fifth floor, we hear from BBC Tigrinya, who received unexpected phone calls from Ethiopian prisoners sitting on death row in Saudi Arabia.
1: As a journalist, I have had many difficult conversations, but actually speaking to someone locked inside a highly guarded prison was completely different. I knew that the person on the other end of the phone was calling from a prison where his life was at stake.
0: Coming up after the news.
2: BBC News with Chris Barrow. Iran has vowed to defy new US sanctions expected on Monday. President Masoud Pezeshkian said the nation would stand firm, while the Foreign Minister Abbas Araghchi dismissed the threatened measures as a sign of Washington's desperation. On Sunday, Iran's currency, the rial, hit a record low against the dollar. A number of children are reported to have been killed in the latest Ukrainian drone attack on Western Russia. Warehouses have also been set ablaze on the day Kyiv marks the 35th anniversary of its independence from Moscow. The president of UEFA has ruled himself out as a candidate to replace the head of football's world governing body. Alexander Seferin has been one of the leaders of the revolt against the FIFA president Gianni Infantino and his proposed part sale of its competitions. More than 90,000 people have been told to evacuate their homes in the US state of Nevada due to a fast-moving wildfire. Officials say the Hawk Blaze near the city of Reno has burnt more than 50 square kilometres of land. Colombia's president has praised the work of firefighters who've managed to control a wildfire threatening a gas pipeline. Abelardo de la Espirella said their swift and valiant action had prevented an even greater emergency. State media in Syria say officials from Damascus have met Israeli intelligence officers in talks brokered by the United States. The meeting follows two strikes by Israel on targets in Syria over the past week. Rescue operations are continuing in the Guinean capital Conakry, where 30 people died when a mountain of waste collapsed. Witnesses say the landfill buried an apartment building along with informal dwellings. The authorities in China have launched an investigation into reports of formaldehyde being used to preserve the freshness of cabbages. Officials confirmed that they'd verified footage showing individuals dipping cabbages into a solution. BBC News.
0: Welcome to the documentary from the BBC World Service. Welcome to The Fifth Floor with me, Tharunak Amidi. The BBC World Service broadcasts in 45 languages around the world. Our job here at The Fifth Floor is to bring you the best of those stories in English and to also get you closer to the extraordinary work our journalists do. Coming up today, we hear about India's largest youth movement in decades, the Cockroach Junta Party.
3: It started when one of the chief justices, in a remark during a legal hearing, said that young people who are not employed are actually just wasting their time. They're like cockroaches. This was the comment which we did not know would land so strongly among the young people of the country. Abhijit Deepke actually created a satirical Instagram page and a Twitter handle called Cockroach Janta Party, calling out to all the unemployed youth of the country to unite and come out on the streets as cockroaches, refusing to go away.
0: But first, in a sprawling prison in the Asir province of southwestern Saudi Arabia, hundreds of young Ethiopian men are currently sat on death row, not knowing when it might be their turn. In the hope of getting their voices heard, some of the prisoners managed to get hold of the mobile phone number for the BBC's Tigrinya language service. One of the journalists who spoke to the prisoners is Akililu Tsegay, who has also been reporting on the story. Akililu joins me now. Welcome to the fifth floor, Akililu.
1: Okay, thank you.
0: Just tell us, how have most of these men ended up in this situation on death row in Saudi Arabia?
1: Most of the men I spoke to had left Ethiopia in search of work and better opportunities. And many of them came from Tigray region, which had been devastated by war. So for many young people in Tigray, the war had taken away opportunities to study, work, and build a future. So jobs were scarce and the economic situation was extremely difficult. So for some of them, migration became one of the few options they felt they had. According to the prisoners, most had traveled through irregular migration routes, often passing through Yemen before crossing to Saudi Arabia. And most of the prisoners we interviewed had been convicted of drug-related offenses, particularly charges linked to smuggling qat.
0: And for those listeners who don't know, qat is a plant, a substance that is used in Yemen widely, and it is legal in that country.
1: Correct, yeah. Some told us they had been recruited by smugglers or persuaded to transport goods across the border without fully understanding the consequences. Their stories were different, but there was a common pattern. Many were young, emotionally vulnerable, and desperate to find opportunities after their lives and had been disrupted by conflict. Unfortunately, that journey eventually led them to Saudi prisons and for many to death row.
0: So do you remember receiving that first phone call from the prison? What was it like? What were they telling you?
1: The first time I received the call and heard the voice of someone who was on death row, I honestly didn't know how to react. I was shocked and nervous. And it was difficult to put into words what I was feeling. I already knew that some young Ethiopians had been executed in Saudi Arabia before I received the call. So I was aware of how serious the situation was. But actually, speaking to someone who was facing the death penalty, locked inside a highly guarded prison, was completely different. As a journalist, I have had many difficult conversations, but this felt very different. I knew that the person on the other end of the phone was calling from a prison where his life was at stake. That made the first conversation incredibly emotional and something I will never forget.
0: Actually, how did they come to this decision, and why did they come to this decision to actually contact BBC Tigrinya?
1: These prisoners were trying to reach out to the outside world in any way they could. They were looking for a way to tell their stories, explain their situation, and ultimately seek justice. Some of them had already managed to speak to human rights organizations, but they saw the BBC as an important platform that could bring wider attention to what was happening to them. Many of the prisoners speak Tigrinya language, which is why they decided to contact BBC Tigrinya. And they knew the BBC had services in Tigrinya, Amharic, or Oromo, the Ethiopian languages. Yeah. And they believed that if their stories reached to the BBC, they could reach a much wider audience and potentially have an impact.
0: So when they called you, what did they tell you about the conditions in the prison and the situation they were in?
1: Most of the prisoners we spoke to were being held in Khamis Mushait in Asir region. And according to the information we received, 15 Ethiopians had already been executed in Khamis Mushait since June. 15, yeah, Ethiopians from this Khamis Mushait only. So when I asked them about the prison condition, one prisoner told me that a cell designed for around 90 people was holding more than 200 inmates. And they also spoke about serious health conditions. Some prisoners were suffering from chronic illness such as hypertension and diabetes. And one of the most disturbing details they shared was how they tried to cope with the changing temperatures. During the day, many of them stayed half-dressed because of the intense heat inside the cells. And at night, when temperatures dropped, some said they wrapped themselves in plastic bags, originally provided for collecting rubbish because they had nothing else to keep them warm.
0: Actually, when you spoke to these men and when you were putting this report together, do you know roughly how many Ethiopian inmates were in prison and what percentage of them were on death row?
1: The prisoners told us that the facility consists of six different buildings or blocks housing inmates from several countries, including Saudi nationals. The information we received suggested that there were at least 200 Ethiopian prisoners who had been sentenced to death. Because access to the prison is extremely limited, it was difficult to independently verify these figures. However, the accounts we received from multiple prisoners pointed to a significant number of Ethiopians being held in the prison system, including a large number on death row.
0: How often were you having these conversations with these inmates? Probably the prison authorities didn't know that they were making these phone calls. How often were you speaking to them?
1: During the first weeks in May 2026, I was speaking to them two or three times a day. The calls came from different cells and different times during the day, late at night, sometimes even after midnight. But whenever they called, I felt it was important to answer and listen to what they had to say. They wanted their voice to be heard, and many of them were desperate to tell their stories. And emotionally, it was difficult. As a human being, it was painful knowing that they were living under death sentence and didn't know when their execution may take place. That uncertainty was one of the most heartbreaking aspects of our conversation with them. At the same time, I had to separate my emotions from my professional responsibilities, as you know, as a journalist.
0: And that's such a difficult thing, actually, that I totally understand. When they were talking to you, what was the overriding feeling that they had? Were they scared? Were they hopeful, maybe, that these conversations could somehow save their lives? What was going on?
1: Yeah, of course, you could hear their emotions in every phone call. Desperation was probably the strongest feeling that came across. But there was also fear, hopelessness, and in many cases, the men broke down during our conversation. They cried, pleaded for mercy, and spoke about feeling trapped and abandoned. One prisoner I spoke to, he's a 23-year-old on death row. I spoke to him more than five times, and during every conversation, I could hear the anger in his voice. In fact, his frustration was mainly directed at his own government and at the Ethiopian embassy in Saudi Arabia. He told me that he felt ignored and abandoned, and that at times it seemed as though they were no longer considered citizens of their own country. While each prisoner's experience was different, the common thread running through almost all of our conversation was a deep sense of desperation and the feeling that they had been forgotten.
0: Were you able to speak to any of their families? Were their families aware of their situations and trying to maybe contact authorities?
1: Yeah, one of the most heartbreaking aspects of this story was that most of their families were not aware that they had been sentenced to death. And their parents and relatives in Ethiopia knew that they were in prison. But many believed their sons would eventually be released after serving their sentence. So several prisoners told me that they had been deliberately chosen not to tell their families the truth because they didn't want to cause them more pain and anxiety. One of the prisoners I interviewed put it starkly when he said, "I would rather prefer my parents are told that I am executed than telling them now that I am sentenced to death and waiting for my turn." So I found these conversations particularly difficult because many of these young men were carrying the emotional burden alone while trying to protect their families, you know, from the reality of what they were facing.
0: Yeah. What kind of impact has this report had? And has there been any reaction from the Ethiopian government to all of this?
1: After interviewing the prisoners and gathering information from different sources, we contacted both the Saudi and Ethiopian governments to seek their comments, their responses. We sent several emails and made multiple phone calls to ask specific questions about the situation of Ethiopians on death row. But we didn't receive a direct response from either government before our report was published. And more recently, the Ethiopian government issued a statement saying that It was working with the Saudi authorities on the situation of Ethiopian citizens in Saudi Arabia. However, the statement didn't specifically address this issue of Ethiopians who had been sentenced to death. We also contacted Ethiopia's Ministry of Foreign Affairs to ask specifically about the prisoners on death row. But officials told us that they had nothing to add beyond the statement that they had already been released. The issue has received much greater public attention since the story was published. At the same time, the Ethiopian government has continued efforts to repatriate hundreds of Ethiopian migrants from Saudi Arabia, with many already having returned home with government support. But for prisoners we spoke to, simply having their stories heard and brought to an international audience was important. Their hope was that increased attention would encourage governments and other relevant institutions to take a closer look at their cases. Yeah.
0: Actually, Lou, the piece was published on Saturday, 1st of August, and you said that five Ethiopian men had been executed on the Monday before.
1: Yeah.
0: It's been almost 2 weeks since then, at the time that we're actually recording this interview. Do you know if any other Ethiopian men have been executed in Saudi Arabia since then?
1: Yeah, unfortunately. On the same day our report was published, we received information that three more Ethiopians had been executed. That was devastating news, especially for the prisoners who had been speaking to inside the prison. Many of them were already living with constant fear and uncertainty, and hearing that more executions had taken place only reinforced their fears. Even after the story was published, the risk facing those still on death row remain very real, you know?
0: Thank you so much, Akilu.
4: Thank you very much, Faranak.
0: That was Akilu Tsitsikai from BBC Tigrinya. You're listening to the documentary from the BBC World Service. This is The Fifth Floor, and I'm Faranak Hamidi. In India, July saw some of the biggest protests in the country for many years. The protesters were young people, particularly students, and they came together under an unusual symbol, the cockroach. They call themselves the Cockroach Junta Party, or CJP, and they are demanding change to the education system in the country. Starting as online satire just a couple of months ago, the CJP is now one of India's most visible youth movements. Sumit Hapal reports for the BBC in India, and she has been covering these protests, and she joins me now from Delhi. Sumitha, welcome to The Fifth Floor. It's great to have you.
5: Thank you, Faranak. It's fantastic being here.
0: So tell me, the CJP protests were so huge. Could you explain some of the backdrop of all of it and all of the anger, and how did it get to this point?
5: Definitely. What we've seen in the last few weeks and in the last few months, in fact, has been one of the most unprecedented youth movements that India has seen in contemporary history, in contemporary times. How it started was that it became a meme and then it turned into a movement. It started when one of the chief justices, in a remark during a legal hearing, said that young people who are not employed are actually just wasting their time. They're like cockroaches. This was the comment which we did not know would land so strongly among the young people of the country. Abhijit Dipke actually created a satirical Instagram page and a Twitter handle called Cockroach Janta Party, calling out to all the unemployed youth of the country to unite and come out in the streets as cockroaches, refusing to go away. Very quickly, the page on Instagram garnered millions and millions of followers. We've seen how much it spread. But underlying all of this was very real issues that the young people felt were not being addressed. The fact that unemployment in our country is at an all-time high. A lot of these competitive exams that

0: of this scale was leaked. And over the years, this anger has built up in students and aspirants who have to consistently over and over sit for these examinations, and they pay a huge price in order to do so. They spend a lot of money in at coaching centers trying to afford training to be able to pass these examinations. So every time a paper is leaked, be it a state examination, be it a central examination, it essentially means that the exam stands cancelled. Students then now have to wait for new dates, and they have to prepare all over again. And these examinations are extremely competitive with very limited seats, which means that several thousand students are competing for one particular seat. And therefore, there is a lot of pressure, there is a lot of anxiety, which these aspirants go through while preparing for every single exam that they sit for. So there were a lot of these aspirations and anxieties that were at the center stage of what actually constituted this movement beyond a meme.
1: Mm-hmm. So what would you say was the last straw that broke the camel's back and made people actually say, okay, we've had enough, we are coming to the streets?
0: So the movement started, they hit the national capital. There were people who started gathering in this protest space in Delhi. There was a hunger strike that went on for over 20 days by young student activists. And so many people felt that if they can come and hit the streets, why can't we? All of your feeds from Instagram, Facebook and Twitter, they were flooded with the CJP content. And people felt that this is a space where young people belonged and they could come and find other young people who are experiencing the same anxieties, the same anger as others.
1: So you were there on the ground covering these protests. Paint a picture of what the atmosphere was like. What were you seeing? What were you hearing?
0: Yeah, this is in the heart of the national capital. There are two, three streets which are designated protest spots. We all see that they are regularly occupied by different demonstrators. But the CJP protest was different. They had set up tents there. There were camps there. There was food being distributed all through the day, through the night. There were people who were thronging the site from as early as 6 a.m. in the morning and staying there until 3 a.m. at night. There were people with interesting posters. There were people who had dressed up as cockroaches. Someone had dressed up as Teletubby because they did not want their parents to know that they were there. People had turned up in Spider-Man costumes and whatnot. It was absolutely one of the most colorful protests I have ever seen.
1: And were there only students in these protests, or did you see people from other walks of life?
0: Yes, definitely. There were young professionals who were joining in at some point. The farmers of the country also expressed support and they tried to come and join the movement. Of course, at the core of the movement was this frustration with the Indian education system. But at the same time, what I saw transpiring in the days that I spent on the ground was that this was also becoming more about how, as a country, we need change. And there were frustrations that people were sharing from all walks of life, from young professionals who are dealing with extremely long working hours, low salaries, excessive competition, to young students who, again, were very disenchanted with the future that they were hoping for. There were a lot of women and middle class, parents who had shown support. An interesting person that I spoke to was a mother of two of her children. And I asked her why she'd shown up with the whole family. She said that I was married off very young and I could not actually educate myself. I never got to go to college. Today, I felt like something is changing. This was a moment where I felt that I could take my family, I could take my children, and I could think about my own life and my own future as well as the future of this country. So there were all these people sort of coming together because Delhi has also not experienced since the pandemic any gathering or any demonstration of a scale like this.
1: And when you were there, did you feel like their demands were clear? And were they united in what they were asking for?
0: So the demands had been very clear. There were two, three things that were primarily the central points that the CJP was raising. One was the resignation of the education minister, Dharmendra Pradhan. They were also asking the government to scrap these entrance tests, which had been completely failing for a long time. They wanted the government to come up with a strong mechanism to investigate all these paper leaks. 20th July was a day when all these young people had given a call to march to the Indian Parliament as a way of symbolic protest. And this march

0: charge was met with a lot of resistance from the police and the administration, which in its attempt to sort of disperse the protesters used tear gas and they used pellet guns, and they were also using batons to sort of disperse these crowds. What that meant was that a lot of young people were injured. There was a lot of anger, especially among the Indian middle classes who saw this play out on their phone screens, on their TV screens. Seeing young people being beaten up ruthlessly on the Indian streets was something that really shook up a lot of people. And it made more and more people throng to that protest site, and it really uplifted the momentum from that point onwards.
1: They did get some achievements by protesting. Can you tell us what happened?
0: Absolutely. So after the protests went on for about 37 days, it culminated into a lot of pressure, and finally the Education Minister of India, he had to resign. This is a big step for young people who are protesting, because this was also not something that they had been expecting will happen that easily and in such a short amount of time. But the larger demand of reforms within the Indian education system, that became much, much louder. From that point onwards has evolved into something which, again, India has not witnessed before, which is the engagement of young people in politics. For a long time, globally, and of course in South Asia, there has been this perception of young people that they seem to be very disengaged with politics, that they are not interested. This was the first time when the government is also beginning to notice that this is a very significant demographic that they have to talk to. The Prime Minister of India has ordered his ministers, his leadership, to actually look into what is happening on social media, to talk to the young people in their language. The Prime Minister has said it's a huge discussion now that how ministers and those sitting in power now need to interact with young people. It is also because they recognize that this is such a strong group, and this is a mass that they need to appeal. I think there is also a recognition through these protests of the fact that these young people will determine the future of politics in the country, and especially the general elections, which are about to take place in about 3 years from now. So it's quite interesting to see that the government is now listening to young people. They're making get ready with me videos on the internet. They're talking in Gen Z terms, and they're trying to understand how young people talk. Suddenly the words clock it or baddie, they're becoming a part of the political vocabulary of the establishment, which was not seen before.
1: That's incredible. Have the protests stopped completely?
0: No, it's rather become a bigger movement now. We've seen that across India, in many, many cities now, there are protests which are being organized by school students or Gen Alpha. So in many, many states, especially in the northern state of Uttar Pradesh, students are leading protests in their schools. They are creating reels on Instagram and sharing the fact that their school is missing bathrooms, or their schools are not clean enough, or they don't have enough desks and benches. School authorities are having to answer. They are having to listen to these children's demands. We've recently also seen that deaf and blind students were protesting against the lack of facilities in their schools. So this movement is really becoming bigger in terms of its scale, and also how it's trickling down to smaller parts of the country, which are not as urban as the national capital, and also engaging a different demographic altogether.
1: Thank you, Sumitha Pal, who reports for the BBC in India. That's all from me, Veronica Amidi, and the rest of the Fifth Floor team. Thanks for listening. 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
13: Here's a little story that must be told.
14: About two cool brothers that were put on hold.
13: Tried to hold us back. Fortune and fame, they destroyed the crew and they killed the name.
14: They tried to step on the ego and walk on the pride. But true blue brothers stand side by side.
13: Through
14: thick and thin,
13: from beginning to end,
14: this battle we lost.
13: But the war will win.

0: Yes, indeed. Yes, indeed. You tune in to 88.5 FM. The show's called Eclipse, the shedding of a blacker light. My name's DJ Chris Nathan.
1: Variable in the place to be. What? Where you at, party people?
0: No doubt. Yes.
1: Give us a holler down here, 303-442-4242. It's the Eclipse Show coming from the Walnut Studio.
0: Yeah, no doubt. It might be one of the last times we broadcast from down there. I know we've been saying that for a while, but yeah, things are definitely changing in here. We had some questions, but they've been answered. So
1: yes, indeed. Thank you to everybody tuning in, listening to the BBC News and whatnot. The interesting stories they got on there. I was over here chilling with King. We was fascinated.
0: Yeah, no doubt. King's always fascinated. He's been up here just about every time I've been here, I think, since I've gotten him. So
1: yeah,
0: true radio dog. My partner in crime.
1: Yeah, man. Shouts out to all the homies that, yo, I think I seen an interview with Francois.
0: Oh, did you?
1: It was pretty interesting. He was talking about some back in the day stuff. Remember, you and I was just talking about Club Mecca.
0: Right.
1: You know, some of the different spots around Denver that used to, you know, have hip hop nights that are, you know, no longer in existence.
0: Right.
1: You know, where it's, you know,
0: I can honestly say Club Mecca was probably one of the most fun and exciting clubs that I was a part of as far as DJing and stuff, just because it was popping during that time.
1: Man, it was
0: had a good vibe.
1: It was crazy nice. Used to be all kind of different major acts,
0: right,
1: newcomers, you know, yep, coming through doing shows. So have some of the classic Denver hip hop club DJs, you know.
0: Right. I believe DJ Chones's people were a big part of that too, as far as being investors and getting things up and running with that. And so yeah, hip hop in 95 and 96, yeah, those were, man, the times.
1: Shouts to DJ Chones and the Denver DJ school. I see you guys putting on events all the time, training the up and comers. You know, I know we got a lot of new DJs here at KGNU on the air. So, you know, shouts to everybody that's joined the crew.
0: Yeah, no doubt. Speaking of which, shout outs to Ponches Pirate putting on a nice set last week, and Mimi the Masala sneaking into my head and grabbing some cuts that I was working on that I didn't think anybody had. She's done that a few times to me. And Buddha Shinran throwing down. Shout outs to AL. He's in town. And
1: Come on down. Say what's up, AL. Bring some vinyl, man. This is a series you've been working on.
0: Yeah, shout outs to Fanatic and Soul Rain and the whole Denver crew, Jube, Deep Rock Dave, and Cons, man. They're always throwing down. I got to spin with Dave and Cons a couple Sundays ago, and they just put in a new digital board in there, and I got to spin off that new digital board, so that was pretty cool.
1: Oh wow.
0: Yeah, okay. It was a lot of fun. So
1: yo, yeah, shouts to everybody at the Mutiny Cafe. We did it up with a lot of them people. You know, it's always nice to have a little live event out somewhere. Shouts to the homie Mr. Fancy Pants.
0: No doubt.
1: The crew over there at Vision Quest doing it up. Shouts to all the homies over there.
0: All right, you ready to step? Oh, we're gonna have a giveaway too. It's an event next Monday. Papa Rod, you familiar with him?
1: Not yet.
0: It might be though, pretty soon. Variable's getting ready to get on the ones and twos. If you want to give us a call down here, the number is 303-442-4242. We'll probably be doing that giveaway during. We're gonna just take one big break at 8:30 since the Variable and I are going to just split it down the middle, and because we don't have any guests or anything either, so we're just going to have some nice long extended sets tonight, which is always a good thing to do. It's always fun. So Variable's getting ready to do his thing. We'll catch y'all on the other side. Peace.

like artillery through parked cars. A metal railing tore from its concrete bed and shot across.

0: so close that become politically mature.
1: Minister Malcolm, what do you mean by the ballot or the bullet?
0: Well, as our people, the Afro-Americans, become politically mature, they become very much aware of the recent trend in political elections. They see that every time there's an election recently, there's always a recount, that whites are so evenly divided politically that in many areas, the race is so close that they have to count the votes all over again to see who got in office. You had a recount where the governor was concerned in Massachusetts or in Minnesota or in Rhode Island, and the same thing was so close between President Kennedy and Nixon that they had to count the votes all over again. And our people are beginning to see this, and they also realize that any minority group that has a block of votes is able to determine who will be the next mayor or who will be the next governor or who will be the next president or who will be the next congressman or the next senator. And this enables them to see the strategic position that they are in. Also, they realize that it was the black vote that put the present administration in Washington, D.C. It was the black vote here in America that put a Democratic administration in Washington, D.C. And despite the fact that it is admitted by the students of political science that the 22 million Afro-Americans were the ones who put the present administration in power in Washington, D.C., the present administration has put us last. We put them first, but they put us last. And you may say, well, why do I say this? Because they've been down there for 4 years and are only just now getting around to civil rights legislation or doing something about the violation of the civil rights of the 22 million Afro-Americans who put them in power. Now, despite the fact that they claim that they can do nothing about this, when you look at the structure of the senators and the congressmen in Washington, D.C., or the two political parties, we can see where the congressmen are concerned, 257 of them are Democrats, and only 177 of them are Republicans. That means that the Democratic Party controls two-thirds of the House of Representatives, and where the senators are concerned, there are 67 Democratic senators and only 33 Republican senators. Controls two-thirds of the House of Representatives and also controls two-thirds of the Senate. And despite the fact that they control two-thirds of the House and the Senate and are able to pass all the other type of legislation that comes up, when it comes to the rights of the black people in this country who put them in power, they always have some kind of alibi to give the Negro to try and explain why they have not been able to deliver or keep their promises or the promises that they made when they were running for office. And the alibi that they usually use is they say that the Dixocrats tie things up. Well, there was a time when black people were politically immature that they thought it was the Dixocrats that were keeping the Democrats from fulfilling their promise. But today, as Negroes become politically mature, they can see that a Dixocrat is nothing but a Democrat in disguise. That you got to be a Democrat before you can be a Dixocrat. And as our people begin to see this, they also are able to see that it is actually a coalition of Southern Democrats along with the Northern Democrats, who actually play a giant political con game to make them at the same time they are not. A good example of this, recently when I was in Washington, D.C., watching the senators filibuster, I noticed that in the back of the Senate room, there was a huge map on the wall showing the states where most of the Negroes live. And in each one of those states where the majority of the Negroes were living, the senator from that state was involved in a filibuster, which meant that he had the filibuster in order to keep those Negroes from getting voting rights. Because as soon as the Negroes in the southern states get voting rights, they will vote out of office the present racist segregationists who are posing as senators in Washington, D.C. And once the Negro gets the vote and he can oust these southern senators and southern congressmen, then that means the present committees that govern the direction that this government takes in its foreign and domestic policy will be changed because the committee chairman will be changed. And in many instances, they'll have a black senator or a black congressman. The including of black people into the governmental system automatically will mean that the political philosophy of the government will change. The political direction of the government will change. And it will have an effect upon the economy of this particular country. In fact, the 22 million Afro-Americans are in a position to bring about a bloodless revolution where America is concerned, because if America gives complete voting rights and voting power to every person on this continent, it will include overnight a block of 22 million Afro-Americans who have a unique political and economic philosophy. So this means that America, for the first time in history, represents a country that can actually involve itself in a bloodless revolution. All other revolutions in history have been bloody. The Russian Revolution was bloody. The Chinese Revolution was bloody. The French Revolution was bloody. The Cuban Revolution was bloody. Revolutions historically are always bloody. Now, America is in a unique position to involve herself in a bloodless revolution by giving the 22 million Afro-Americans the ballot. And if they don't give the 22 million Afro-Americans the ballot and make possible a bloodless revolution, then they are going to force the Afro-Americans to use the bullet. And it will be a bloody revolution. And this is what I meant when I say the ballot or the bullet. It's the same thing that Patrick Henry meant when he said liberty or death.

0: After he played an arm
1: violin. You see, actually, I do not teach, you know, karate because I do not believe in styles anymore. I mean, I do not in styles anymore. 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Believe in styles. Styles. Styles. More. I mean, I do not believe that there is such thing as like Chinese way of fighting or the Japanese way of fighting or whatever way of fighting, because unless human being have three arms and four legs, we will have a different form of fighting. Basically, we have only two hands and two feet. So styles tends to not only separate man, you know, because they have their own doctrines, and then the doctrine became the gospel truth, you know, that you cannot change, you know, and. But if you do not have styles, if you just say, well, here I am, you know, as a human being, how can I express myself totally and completely?

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You are tuned in to KGNU 88.5 FM Boulder, KGNU 1390 Denver. 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Time is 8 o'clock. You're jamming with The Variable and DJ Chris Nathan. 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

man, take a breath. 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All praises to the Most High. Yeah. Let's go. Yeah.

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Eminem and Encore is what they holler from the flow. Jay-Z, DMX, y'all, welcome to a show. An extravaganza made for the righteous ones to see. 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Hypocrisy, the venom that's inserted to the veins. Inserted by the devil who's controlling all their brains.

0: We is real life. 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
1: Your tone. Play me some old pimp.

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0: Innumerable Black or Light. My name is DJ Chris Nathan, and we got the Variable just finishing up his set. What's up, Variable?
1: What's happening, yo? This is the perfect little break jam right here for my. You know how I started off the set. I didn't really end it off that way, but I started off with a little some, you know,
0: yeah, little Project nice, Pat little, instrumental
1: smooth jams. It's coming to me now.
0: But anyway, so they use a lot on a lot of TikTok videos, people dancing.
1: Well, you know, it's kind of simple.
0: Yeah,
1: it's very hard to simple. Mess up. You know, and I think that's key to the videos, because you know they can't do it all over and over again.
0: Right.
1: I was at this Target today.
0: Uh huh.
1: Over in Longmont, and I almost walked in on these two girls filming a TikTok video.
0: Oh, really?
1: They were, yeah. And they see me coming and they're like, oh, they got all sad. And then I left. It was like, all right, you got it.
0: Did you watch them do it?
1: No, I left and let them have their privacy, yeah. You know.
0: They can't expect privacy, you know, in the middle of Walmart, though.
1: Well, you know.
0: It's kind of a, what's it, oxymoron? I guess, well, unless you're in the bathroom or something.
1: Well, you're obviously being filmed.
0: Yeah, that's true. You're filmed wherever you go nowadays. Doesn't matter.
1: My friend, she sent me this video on YouTube, and it's this dude in a Darth Vader costume, head to toe, right, with the voice changer and everything.
0: Uh-huh.
1: And he's at the San Diego City Council meeting advocating for flock cameras because he needs to keep track of his ex-girlfriend somehow.
0: Nice. You know, and cops have been using that.
1: If anybody was wondering if the flock cameras are, you know, cool, I know. You know, the cosplay Darth Vader wants it to spy on his ex-girlfriend, so that immediately makes him not cool.
0: Yeah, no doubt. I think Denver canceled their contract with
1: They tried to, and then they took it off. They put it on the ballot, it got failed, and then they put it on the ballot again. And they didn't even take them down. I don't know. Did they actually cancel? They stopped paying them?
0: I don't know.
1: They might still be there.
0: They're still up there. Yeah, for sure. Well, I doubt if they'll pull them down. They'll just get another contract.
1: Hey, yo. If anybody out there got a nice slingshot, I might have a job for you.
0: I'm gonna
1: do it in the regular order. I'm gonna start out at 7 o'clock.
0: Okay.
1: And we had some technical difficulties at the beginning. I was trying to play some stuff, and then I ended up playing Freddie Gibbs and Alchemist, the Ruthless remix, and that's featuring. There's a singer on there too, and they cut up that 112 Cupid. And then I had I tried to play Sophisticated Lady by Natalie Cole, but it wasn't really working the first couple minutes, so I played it later in the set. And then had Hampton Hawes with Soul Sign 8, and then we had the Malcolm X Ballad or the Bullet and over the top. And you know, coming up on election season.
0: Yeah, no doubt. There's already primaries are going on right now, so
1: hey, you don't always have to vote on the primary colors just because it's the primaries,
0: right?
1: Anyways, and then we had some Whitney Houston with "My Love Is Your Love," and I kind of mashed it up with "I Got Five on the Instrumental" by Loonies. Then we had "Wake Up" by Brand Nubian. Then we had Rob Swift off his mixtape, and that was Bruce Lee Speaks. And then after that, we had Smith & Wesson, a.k.a. Coke. They were going by Coco Brothers at the time, with Raekwon, Black Trump. And then we had Parliament, a little snippet of one track, and then the whole thing of "I've Been Watching You Moving Your Sexy Body." And then Sly Stone, "Living While I'm Living." And that's off the Small Talk album. I don't know if any of y'all know that one.
0: I'm not familiar with that one.
1: I think BC Boys used like almost the whole song, like sampled it. Crazy.
0: Nice.
1: I used to get upset because I couldn't play the BC Boys version. They would 86 it from my MP3s back in the day. We was on After FM. But they would let me play the Sly Stone version. Anyways, makes no sense. Then we had Anita Baker with Good Love, and then Brides of Funkenstein, Party Up in Here, and then we finished it off with Natalie Cole, Sophisticated Lady again, a special kind of lady. And then that was the 7 to 8 o'clock hour. Then at 8 p.m. we had Lynn Q with Let It Fall on Him. Then we had Roscoe's Soul on Ice, the remix. Then we had EPMD, You Got to Chill, 97. And then we had Deadly Venoms with Don't Give Up. We had The Associates with From the Ground Up. And that one was brought to you by DJ Rhythmatic. And then we had Apostle with Mile High City Madness.
0: Nice. Shout outs to Apostle. I remember when he dropped that.
1: Yeah, man.
0: Was it a single or the LP that you played?
1: It was. I just got the single. I don't have the whole thing. I met one of his homies the other day, and he was like, "Oh, you know, he dropped his government." And I'm like, "Oh, you mean Apostle? Oh yeah." And then, shout out to Apostle. Hope you keep doing some more of them cowboy stories, the little plays he was rocking.
0: No doubt.
1: And then we had Ill 7, a.k.a. Sev Sojourner, who came through last month and with Y'all Knows. And then we finished it off with Big Daddy's Theme.
0: All right. Nice set.
1: Here we are at Project Pat.
0: Yeah. And we got a giveaway.
1: Oh, yeah.
0: It's KGNU Presents Paw Paw Rod. And that's going to be Monday, August 31st. And the event time is 8 o'clock. We've got two tickets for that. That's going to be at Cervantes Other Side. They're going to be guest list tickets. Also, it's 16 and up. And Paw Paw Rod is a rapper and singer with an easy retro-leaning sound rooted in 60s soul, funk, alternative R&B, and indie pop. Sounds pretty interesting. I'm not familiar with him, but I'm going to dig up some of his music here when I get a chance.
1: Oh, yeah.
0: And see what he's got. But anyhow, yeah, we've got a couple of tickets for that. And our phones are kind of janky tonight. We're in the process of moving, so I don't even know if they're working here in this studio. But we can give them away via email. And so
1: you just got to send an email to tickets@kgnu.org and put Paw Paw Rod, PAWPAWROD.
0: Yeah, put that in the subject line.
1: Subject header, yeah, line, yeah.
0: Yeah, and send that to tickets@kgnu.org. And they're going to take the third person to email. So if you want it real bad, just hit off three emails real quick, I guess.
1: Yeah,
0: huh?
1: Shouts.
0: Not trying to encourage anybody to cheat.
1: Shouts to Care Bear out there taking care of all that side of the KGNU universe.
0: All right. Yeah, so you got anything else you want
1: to
0: say?
1: Yo, if anybody wants to communicate with us, because our phones seem to be acting up, you can also reach us at dj@kgnu.org.
0: That's right.
1: If you got any shout-outs, whatever, let us know. We'll hit you off.
0: Yeah, we can definitely do that. So
1: big ups. I was listening to Maka the other week, and they had somebody call up from Boulder County.
0: Huh.
1: So shouts out to all them folks
0: Did
1: out there.
0: Did they accept the call?
1: Oh, yeah. They accept the call and they put them on there and everything. So, okay. Yeah. Shouts out to everybody over there at Boulder County. What's up? What's up?
0: The Headphone Heroes.
1: Yeah.
0: All right. Well, we're going to jump back into the mix. I'm going to close out the show tonight. And, we'll check y'all out on the other side.

message I have to enlighten. 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I have to diss him, no matter the color, no racism. People are running, gunning, stunning.

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And check it out, remember one thing, think like your enemy, cause we dropping bombs in the sands of time.

0: Yes, indeed. Yes, indeed. You tune in to 88.5 FM. The show's called Eclipse, the Shedding of a Black Light. My name's DJ Chris Nathan, and I got the variable in here.
1: Yeah. I'm
0: going to go through my playlist here real quick. Right now, we're listening to some Bobby Hutcherson with Montera. Ended up that set with music from the Alps Crew, doing Loud Mouths. Puppets of Chaos with True That. Godfather Don doing Status. Stu Bangas and Wordsworth with Chemistry. One Below doing Moon Walkman. Positively Black with Escape from Reality. Also heard from Chaotix with World Renown. Ghetto Concept with Easy on the Motion. Basement Chemist doing Correct Technique. New music from Lupe Fiasco, we heard Samurai. Crumb Snatcher with a remix of Gangsta Disease. Music from De La Soul featuring Estelle and Pete Rock, that one's called In Memory Of. And the Knot Band, they're the group from Ukraine. You probably didn't understand what they were saying unless you're Ukrainian or maybe Russian. But I can't even pronounce the name of the song, but it was sick. Also heard from Dub X Annie featuring Claire Parsons. That one's called Running Up That Hill. That's a Kate Bush classic. Shout out to Deep Rock Dave for turning me on to that. He played that on Dub Palace about a month ago. Also heard from Hint featuring Natalie Storm with Crash and Burn. Square One doing Take Your Time. 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Folks in Stress doing New York Ginseng that features RZA on production there. Sam Kratz, J. Rue the Damager, and Ed OG with 360. And opened up that set with new music from Rakim, KRS-One, and Ice Cube, No Weak Rap.
2: 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Big up to Pomegranate Sounds coming to you right now with Dub Palace, baby.
0: Catch y'all next week. 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
1: Shit, man! 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Man, why we are afraid of revolution? Man, why we are afraid of revolution? 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
7: Let me tell you this. I am going to give you 200 records. And when I give you these 200 records, you just take it and go on. I don't give record, I sell record.
8: Right now the big boy them control the record business. I want me to do something about it, Rasta.

fake days, fake ways, fake life, fake times. Fake woman, fake man, fake souls, fake minds. Fake friends, fake love, fake sex, fake tears. Fake laughter, fake troubles, fake fears. Fake hair, fake breasts, fake nails, fake tan. Fake personas, fake stars, fake music, fake bands. Fake news, fake disasters, fake stories, fake pastors. Fake rulers, fake rumors, fake broadcasters. Fake.

fake food, fake instruments, fake rhymes. Fake rich, fake poor, fake claims, fake names. Fake care, fake wars, fake hope, fake games. Fake trust, fake truth, fake past, fake present. Fake leaders, fake preachers, fake teachers, fake lessons. Fake television, fake presenters, fake facts. Fake technology, fake

Fake asses, fake passes, fake glasses, fake looks, fake noses, fake youth, fake faces, fake books, fake youth, fake age, fake sunlight, fake plants, fake fate, fake future, fake growth, fake hearts, fake wins, fake leads, fake rises, fake success, fake stock, fake prices, fake crisis, fake debts, fake elections, fake directions, fake guidance, fake law, fake places, fake gold, fake told, fake foresaw, fake, fake, fake. System, fake curriculum, fake tricks, fake gains, fake makes, fake takes, fake breaks, fake fame, fake good, fake bad, fake happy, fake sad, fake blessings, fake curses, fake churches, fake dads, fake traditions, fake beats, fake weed, fake highs, fake taxes, fake accents, fake mimics, fake lies, fake nature, fake behavior, fake savior, fake ID, fake terror, fake error,

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Again,

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I can create destiny, and I can become at that point where I have.

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Knowledge is like really important. That's the way they think. The thing that's maybe I'm going to get. You don't really have to struggle to get the knowledge. When you see someone trying to struggle to get the knowledge, it's because, you know, maybe that knowledge is not meant to be for that person. I didn't really get, you know, to struggle a lot. That's how I've been with this good luck. Our family, my mother's side, and my father's side, everybody keep the tradition together.

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just a bad move now.

0: At 12 hours GMT, welcome to the newsroom from the BBC World Service. Hello, I'm Valerie Sanderson. Ukraine hosts its allies in Kyiv, with the UK expected to give access to blueprints of long-range missiles.
1: It would be a kind of game changer when the first Ukrainian ballistic missile will reach some kind of targets close to Moscow.
0: Pakistan's representative is visiting Iran to push for the reopening of talks between Washington and Tehran, which insists,
2: "We are in an all-out military, economic and security war in the face of the most devastating set of sanctions. But we're standing firm to secure the future of our people."
0: There's a spike in piracy in the Western Indian Ocean and spotted in the UK.
3: "We just don't know what happens to juvenile Montagu's harriers. It allows us for the first time ever to work out where they're going. Will they come back to the UK in the first year or the second year?"
0: That's all on the newsroom after this update.
4: BBC News with Emily Thomas. Britain's new Prime Minister, Andy Burnham, on a visit to Kyiv, has promised to continue support for Ukraine despite what he called outrageous threats from Russia. He was speaking at an event marking Ukraine's Independence Day. Mr. Burnham said that alongside other allies, the UK would help Ukraine develop new technologies and support efforts to destroy Russian missiles before they're launched.
5: "Despite Russia's outrageous threats to my country, we will continue our support for Ukraine's defence. I know you need more help to protect your skies and your civilians. I know how..."

0: How hard the winters have been, and the need to be ready this year when the nights draw in.
1: South Korea says the United States has cancelled a large joint amphibious landing drill scheduled for next month. South Korea's Marine Corps said the exercise was being constrained by US forces being redeployed to its war with Iran. Here's Anbarasan Etarajan.
2: The cancellation comes a week after Donald Trump announced earlier exercises with Seoul would be scaled back because of his very good relationship with the North Korean leader Kim Jong-un. He also blamed Seoul for failing to support the U.S. over Iran. That conflict has strained American military resources, forcing a realignment of assets from Asia to the Middle East. The aircraft carrier USS George Washington, which was based in Japan, was last week moved to the Middle East to relieve another carrier, Abraham Lincoln, which had an extended deployment, triggering a host of problems aboard the ship.
1: Pakistan's army chief Asim Manir is on his way to Tehran as Islamabad makes another attempt to restart peace negotiations between Iran and the United States. His visit comes as Washington prepares to unveil more economic sanctions against Iran, measures the Treasury Secretary Scott Bessent has called the single greatest financial offensive ever marshalled against an adversary. The Iranian Foreign Minister Abbas Araghchi dismissed the threats as signs of desperation in Washington. Iran has warned countries against joining the US campaign. A Syrian court has sentenced a top Muslim cleric to life in prison, convicting him of exploiting his position and inciting violence. Here's our Middle East correspondent Hugo Beshega.
3: Ahmed Hassoun's critics labelled him the barrel bomb mufti for his ardent support for the regime. He is the 10th Assad-era figure to be sentenced under the new authorities, who came to power after the former leader was ousted nearly 2 years ago. Bashar al-Assad, who fled to Russia, was sentenced to death earlier this month. The trials have given Syrians some sense of justice in a country where many were frustrated with the lack of accountability for the crimes committed during the brutal civil war. But activists are calling for more transparency on how the verdicts have been reached.
1: BBC News. Police in South Africa have arrested four people in connection with the murder of the former world boxing champion Zolani Tete. The 38-year-old was shot dead outside his home in the country's Eastern Cape province on Friday. A woman with him was also shot and is in hospital. One of the suspects being held, a 22-year-old man, will make an initial appearance in court today. He faces charges of murder and attempted murder. The Dutch national public broadcaster Avro Tros has said it will boycott the Eurovision Song Contest in 2027 for a second year in a row in protest at Israel's participation because of the situation in Gaza. The events director said he would now approach other public service media in the Netherlands to see if any of them would be willing to take part. Here's our entertainment correspondent Colin Patterson.
4: Earlier this month, the competition's organisers announced a rule change, meaning that any country involved in an armed conflict who wins could not host the following year. But Avro Tros, the Dutch channel which holds the rights to select the country's entry, says this has not gone far enough, as Israel are still being allowed to compete. It has passed on the responsibility of Eurovision participation to the governing body for Dutch public broadcasting. The EBU, which runs the contest, has told the BBC that it will be discussing the matter with this umbrella organisation and hopes the country will take part.
1: Tesla is recalling nearly 3 million vehicles in China because of safety concerns over their door handles. Tesla said the car's emergency handles were a similar colour to the vehicle interiors, making them difficult to locate and operate. The firm said the design could hinder both escape and rescue efforts. The recall will come as a setback for Tesla as it tries to remain a major player in China's electric vehicle market. BBC News.
5: It's 12:06 GMT. You're listening to the newsroom on the BBC World Service with me, Valerie Sanderson. Political leaders from some of Ukraine's key European allies are in Kyiv to mark the 35th anniversary of the nation's independence. It's been a day of strong, defiant rhetoric. With support of heads of state and government around him, Ukraine's president, Volodymyr Zelensky, said his citizens would never be cobblestones under the feet of Tsars. The meeting is an opportunity to show the ongoing diplomatic support for Ukraine. The British Prime Minister, Andy Burnham, is chairing it.
0: Thank you for the incredible stand you have taken, because we are all stronger for it. Europe is stronger. NATO is stronger too. As President Zelensky has said, Ukraine is not a poor relative, but a strong ally. I'd go further still. Ukraine has been Europe's protector, not a drain on our security, but the front line of keeping Europe safe.
5: But this is not just a day for symbolic acts of support, as our correspondent in Kyiv, Dan Johnson, explains.
6: There's a large security operation in Kyiv today for the Independence Day celebrations. A lot of international politicians and leaders here, including British Prime Minister Andy Burnham on his first overseas visit. He's bringing a message of renewed British support. He said that friendship would be there for Ukraine as long as it takes, and that Russia's threats against the UK would not weaken the resolve that Britain would not waver in supplying Ukraine with what it needs. And that's not just the Storm Shadow or Scalp missiles that have already been supplied, but it is now the technology, the blueprints for those missiles, so that Ukraine can produce them itself. That's an important step, but it also signals to other international countries that Ukraine can be trusted with that technology. And President Zelensky will be hoping that Donald Trump hears that message and therefore agrees that Ukraine can produce its own Patriot missile interceptors, which are desperately needed to protect Ukraine's skies. There are political meetings today as well as the celebrations. Andy Burnham is going to receive an award on behalf of the British people for the support the UK has given Ukraine in the 4.5 years of this war.
5: So what impact would the promised new defensive and offensive weapons have on Kyiv's military abilities? Vladimir Havrilov is a former Ukrainian deputy minister of defense.
7: Russia doesn't have capability to intercept ballistics. So they have some systems, but they are not so effective like Patriot or like that. That's why it would be kind of game changer when the first Ukrainian ballistic missile will reach some kind of targets close to Moscow with all this information coming inside the Russian society to understand that something different is going on. This war is all about reciprocity. So we didn't have any kind of capability to respond to Russian ballistic missiles or other attacks on our territory until 2026. In 2026, we succeeded sufficiently to scale up the production of our domestic designs of long-range drones and middle-range drones. And also we contributed a lot in the ballistic missile program in Ukraine and cruise missile. And it gave us a capability to reach Russian targets on the territory of Russia, deep in Russia. And we immediately started to understand that that is a game changer, because the Russians started to react differently inside the country about that. And we are very confident that the next step, ballistic capability, will contribute to the outcome of this war.
5: Vladimir Havrilov. Pakistani mediators are in Iran to try to reopen the peace process between Tehran and Washington. It comes as the US is preparing to expand its economic sanctions, which could see nations that trade with Iran hit with financial penalties. The US Treasury Secretary Scott Bessant says they will be the toughest in history. In anticipation, the country's currency, the rial, has hit a record low. The Iranian president, Masoud Pezeshkian, says the nation stands firm in the face of aggression.
8: The perception from the US was that Iran would become Venezuela. Not only has this not happened, but Iran has become a power that's astonished the world with its display of resistance, solidarity and integrity. We are in an all-out military, economic and security war in the face of the most devastating set of sanctions. But we're standing firm to secure the future of our people.
5: I asked Taraneh Fathalian from BBC Persian what appetite there is in Tehran for a diplomatic solution to the conflict.
9: What we hear from different officials in Iran, we can kind of feel that there is no consensus and there's a division. Officials are divided between whether they should make a deal or carry the war. A few days ago, President Pezeshkian said that we have to get out while we're on top. We have to end the war while we're on top. And then the Iranian Majlis Speaker, Ghalibaf, said in Baghdad that if people are hungry, we can't continue. We can't last. And after there was massive backlash by Iranian hardliner officials that they're saying that they are showing weakness, the Majlis released a long video of the remarks made by the Iran Majlis speaker Ghalibaf, saying that it's important that we stand firm where we are and security is just as important as financial stability. So they're kind of showing a tough facade, but underneath that, they are aware that the economy is crippling.
5: Well, the Riyadh, I think, is at a record low. What is life like there for people in Iran? Because I know you've been talking to them.
9: It wasn't long ago that I saw a video online of this young woman who had bought chicken bones from a butcher's, basically the waste of chicken that wasn't being sold. She had bought that from the butchers and was boiling that so she could get some nutrients out of it because chicken has got so expensive. People are talking about eggs because meat and red meat has been off limits for a lot of Iranian families now. And so they were resorting to eggs for nutrients and protein. And even that is off limits. People are talking about devastating poverty. And these are people who were middle class not long ago. It's very tough. Like I see videos of shopkeepers saying that they've been keeping their shop open for days and they haven't seen one customer. So people are really, really feeling the effects of the war.
5: Taraneh Fathalian. Piracy was a major threat to international shipping off Somalia between 2008 and 2018. Now the Western Indian Ocean is seeing a spike in piracy incidents again after years of relative containment. Six ships are being held by hijackers and a drone strike on a vessel, which was believed to be part of piracy supply chain, killed nine people on Sunday. Vice Admiral Ignacio Villanueva Serrano is from the EU's anti-piracy Operation Atalanta.
10: One skiff full of nine people has been destroyed in close proximity of one of the vessels that is pirated. As you know, right now we have six of them. And this scheme has been related to one of them.
5: Our Africa correspondent Barbara Pletusher told me more.
11: So the strike killed nine people on Somalia's northeastern coast, and a Puntland security official, this is a semi-autonomous region in Somalia, told us that the men had been preparing to board the skiff to go out to sea. He said they were all armed, so very likely they were pirates or at least part of a pirate network. And this is the second such attack in a week, although no one has claimed responsibility for them, but they seem to be linked to one of the vessels that was hijacked last week, the Lutuf. It is flying a Cameroon flag, but there are reports, unconfirmed reports, that it has links to Turkey. So possibly these boats were hit because they were aimed at supplying that ship. The Puntland security official said he believed it was a Turkish drone. Again, we have no confirmation of that. So the Lutuf is one of, I think, now five ships that are being held by the pirates, and they have been hijacked over the course of several months. And we know, and for some of them, the pirates are asking for quite steep ransoms.
5: What's behind this surge in piracy, do you think, in this part of the world?
11: Well, there are a number of things. One of them is the general security environment. So you have a maritime blockade on the Strait of Hormuz. You have conflict and the threat of conflict in the Red Sea. And so that, I think, has pushed more and more international vessels closer to the Somali coast in terms of the routes that they are taking. Plus, it's believed that that has distracted some of the international forces who would normally be policing the pirates and piracy to be dealing with these other issues. So that has created an environment of opportunity, shall we say. Analysts are suspicious about a number of ships that have been hijacked near Yemen's coast. They think this might show some collaboration between the Somali pirates and the Houthi rebels in Yemen, that they are perhaps collaborating to take advantage of the environment to make maximum profit. Again, that hasn't been confirmed. But there is also a local element to this. You have foreign trawlers fishing in the shores off of Somalia, and that has really been a blow to the fishing industry and to incomes of fishermen. So it means that they're more ready to take up piracy for income.
5: Barbara Pletusher. You're listening to The Newsroom from the BBC World Service. Still to come, we'll be going to Nairobi to hear why four people have been arrested in Kenya over the death of several elephants. And a reminder of the main news this hour, Ukraine is hosting a key meeting of its allies in Kyiv, where the co-chair, Britain, says it will hand over more blueprints to make long-range missiles. The online fast fashion retailer Shein will make its long-awaited market debut on the Hong Kong Stock Exchange at the beginning of September. Some analysts say it could be one of the biggest listings of company shares anywhere in the world this year. The company, known for selling dresses for about $10 and jeans for $15, was founded in China but now has its headquarters in Singapore. Our reporter Ijoma Ndukwe has been following the story.
12: So we know that Shein, which is a Chinese fast fashion brand, is releasing 280 million shares, which are going to be valued at around $6 per share. What's particularly interesting about this listing is that the company is valued at around $27 billion, which is absolutely huge. I mean, it makes it, you know, much more valuable than Zara, which is a household name, which is a Spanish company. However, back in 2022, it was valued at nearly $100 billion. So that's a significant fall in value. And that's come about for a number of reasons.
5: Tell us why. I mean, what's gone wrong for the brand?
12: Well, we saw that when Shein, when they released their company results, we saw that sales had slowed down. And part of that is because the US removed an import duty exemption on small packages, which made it much more expensive to order goods from the brand. And it removed the fashion brand's competitive advantage. As a result of this, Shein has said that it has to review its prices across the US market to try and offset those costs. Another problem with their operating costs is that due to the war in Iran, like many companies around the world, it has pushed up the cost of doing business, and that's had an impact on their operating costs. Also, there's Temu, which you may have heard of. It's another Chinese company which offers fast fashion. They've become a major competitor for Shein, and they've taken some of Shein's market share. And of course, all of this comes at a time of huge uncertainty because we've been seeing a tit-for-tat tariff war play out between the US and China, which is currently paused. But as we all know, that can restart at any time.
5: Ijoma Ndukwe. An uncontrolled wildfire in the US state of Nevada is forcing tens of thousands to leave their homes. The Hawk Blaze is on the outskirts of Reno and thousands of others are on standby to evacuate. Darren Ballam is from the local police.
13: Stay informed, watch outside, have your go bag ready with all your medications, valuables that you can put in a bag, and please be ready to go.
5: Ruby Delator is one of those who's been forced to leave her home.
14: Oh my God, it was pretty tough. It was horrible. Trying to get up here, trying to go to the house, you know, just trying to get stuff for me and the kids. Yeah, it was pretty.
15: Did you actually see the fire?
14: We did.
15: What did it look like?
14: It was just really foggy. It just looks really bad. And it's starting to get really bad up there.
5: Local reporter Lucia Starbuck from KUNR Public Radio in Nevada describes the scale of the fire and its impact on residents and the authorities.
16: So that fire just exploded in growth. About 90,000 people are under some kind of evacuation notice. Either half are mandatory, half are get your bags ready and get prepared to go. We had more than 600 people sleeping at an evacuation site on the first night, and just hoping that firefighters can get control of that fire. It's burning over these large desert hills with really dry fuel. The governor declared a state of emergency, so that means the state's National Guard is helping attack it from aircraft, helping police help people evacuate. There was about 800 firefighting personnel on it today. Because that fire is burning on this large hill, it kind of in town almost. There are neighborhoods at the bottom of each side of the hill, so people have gone to the evacuation site. We know that the casino hotels filled up really quickly. There was road closure, so some people are being diverted over to the state over in California. So it's kind of been this mad dash, you know, really heavy traffic of people trying to leave the area. There were some pretty horrifying videos of people that people posted while driving and the flames getting really close to a major highway.
5: Lucia Starbuck. Over the past 2 months, at least 18 elephants have died in mysterious circumstances in Kenya. The Kenyan Wildlife Service says it's made several arrests in connection with their investigation into the deaths of the elephants. Well, our global affairs correspondent, Richard Goy, joins us now from Nairobi. What do we know about what's happened here, Richard?
17: Yeah, the Kenya Wildlife Service, which is responsible for managing a protected territory for wildlife conservation, says that they have arrested four people. They include three Kenyans and a Tanzanian national. It's basically on suspicion of being involved in the deaths of at least 18 elephants in the Amboseli National Park. So there's an ongoing investigation that is taking place. And what they have said so far, based on a preliminary finding, is that the 18 elephants died as a result of poisoning of cyanide, because they were able to trace samples of that from the stomachs of the elephants that were killed, and also their carcasses were tested.
5: How much of a problem are elephants in that area? I mean, is there a clash between people there and wildlife?
17: Well, that's been really the case, because there has been population pressure. There's a competition from the local communities who are also involved in farming. So what would happen is that the elephants would occasionally stray from the Amboseli National Park and come into some of the farms and consume vegetables. And as a result of this, then you'd have farmers who'd be very angry at that. So there have been cases of a human-wildlife conflict that has been reported before, but we haven't seen anything of this scale so far, despite the fact that the wildlife authorities initially downplayed possibly, you know, foul play that could have been involved as a result of this. So it's mysterious. It's nothing that has happened like this before.
5: And what happens next to these suspects?
17: Well, currently they are out on bail, and so investigations are ongoing, and they will be arraigned in court later. So what the authorities, the wildlife authorities, saying is that investigations have been expanded even within Kenya, and working also with the authorities in Tanzania, because it is said that some of these poisonous pesticides are smuggled from across the border because they're outlawed in Kenya.
5: And has there been a big reaction in Africa to this story?
17: Absolutely, and especially within conservation circles. And people have really expressed outrage at the deaths of the elephants, because there has been a successful attempt by, you know, various conservation organizations, you know, working with the government here and even across the region, just to ensure that the elephant population is protected. And so this has really raised questions and concerns about how effective the conservation efforts have been, and what really would cause the local population to perhaps, you know, really turn out against the elephants, as the investigations have been suggesting, you know, preliminary.
5: Thanks, Richard. Richard Kagoy. And finally, one of the world's most agile birds, the Montagu's Harrier, is becoming a less common sight in northern Europe in the summer when it arrives to breed. It's a long-distant migrant which then travels to Africa for the winter. The bird of prey's nests are on the ground, most often in agricultural farmland. Now, earlier harvests brought forward by climate change mean the nests and chicks are often at risk of being destroyed by farm machinery. In the UK, Montagu's Harriers are extremely rare, but the largest conservation charity in Britain, the Royal Society for the Protection of Birds, has found two nests with chicks and given exclusive access to the BBC's climate editor, Justin Rohat.
18: Easy. Here she is.
19: God, they're beautiful birds, aren't they?
18: Absolutely the best, yeah.
20: RSPB experts are fitting a female Montagu's Harrier with a tiny satellite tag that sits on her back like a rucksack. She is still a chick with wisps of fluffy baby down amongst her dappled brown feathers. But you can see the sleek aerial athlete she'll become Fully grown, she'll weigh barely a third of a kilo, yet her wings will stretch more than a metre. The RSPB's experts want to understand more about the astonishing journey these birds, so desperately rare in the UK, make.
2: So we've come to a top secret location. All I can say is that we're somewhere in England. I've been told not even to mention the county, because this bird is so rare that if bird spotters knew where it was, they would come here, not just in their hundreds, but in their thousands. And these birds, these Montague Harriers, already have it really tough. As recently as a few years ago, for about a 5-year period, none were breeding in the UK. Down from in the 90s, there were as many as 12, 15 breeding pairs.
20: The bird's feeding behaviour is extraordinary. The male is supporting 2 females and 6 chicks across 2 nests, and he can make up to 10 food deliveries a day. He swoops in carrying prey in his claws, drops it mid-air, and the female twists beneath him to snatch it as it falls. This isn't the first time the RSPB has encountered the male bird, says Mark Thomas, who is head of investigations at the charity.
21: The male here is an incredibly special bird. So this was ringed as a chick in Wiltshire in 2016. I was present when that bird was ringed. And he's come back this year. He spent 10 days displaying like crazy in the sky at several thousand feet and amazingly attracted 2 female Montague's Harriers.
20: Montague's Harriers nest on the ground, hidden among the crops. And climate change is bringing harvests forward.
21: The harvest here, for example, this year was like a month earlier than in previous years. So it almost puts any Montague's Harrier nest at the perils of inadvertently being destroyed by farm machinery.
20: If the nests aren't found, the chicks would be killed by the combines. But surviving the harvest is just the first hurdle, which is where that satellite tag comes in. 2 of the chicks are getting them because soon they will be leaving Britain. We know adult birds migrate thousands of miles to West Africa, but much less is known about the young birds, says Thomas.
21: It allows for the first time ever to work out where they're going, what migration route, and how long they'll spend there, and will they come back to the UK in the first year or the second year? And all of that information is the bit that's missing from the jigsaw.
20: Within weeks, these juvenile birds will be heading south. And now, for the first time, the RSPB will be able to follow 2 of them into the unknown.
5: Justin Rowlatt. The main news once again. The British Prime Minister, Andy Burnham, who's on a visit to Kyiv, has promised to step up support for Ukraine. 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

0: Coming up on Business Daily, I'm looking at trade and a growing determination in Europe that it's time to stand up to China. European businesses and governments are increasingly alarmed at what they say is Chinese dumping of subsidized goods onto their markets, co-opting supply chains, bankrupting some businesses. Are these accusations fair? And are we heading for a new trade war?
1: BBC News with Emily Thomas. The British Prime Minister, Andy Burnham, has promised to continue supporting Ukraine despite what he called outrageous threats against Britain from Russia. Speaking in Kiev at an event marking 35 years of Ukraine's independence, Mr. Burnham pledged more defence technology assistance. He's expected to provide blueprints for long-range missile production. South Korea says Washington has cancelled a joint military drill usually held every year. It said this was because of American redeployments to the Iran war. President Trump has previously spoken of scaling down exercises with Seoul because of his good relationship with the North Korean leader. A Syrian court has sentenced a top Muslim cleric to life in prison after convicting him of inciting violence. Ahmad Hassoun was an ardent supporter of the former Assad regime. Zambian police have blocked access to several courts where the opposition leader, Brian Mundabile, had planned to challenge the results of the recent presidential election. They've turned away lawyers trying to reach courts in the capital and provincial cities. Reports from northeast Somalia say at least 9 armed men have been killed in a drone strike as they prepared to put to sea. A security official said he believed it was a Turkish weapon deployed against suspected pirates. Police in South Africa have arrested 4 people over the murder of the former world boxing champion Zolani Tete. He was shot dead on Friday outside his home in Eastern Cape. The Dutch national public broadcaster Avro Tros said it will boycott next year's Eurovision Song Contest for the 2nd time in a row. It's protesting at Israel's participation because of the Gaza war. Tesla is recalling nearly 3 million of its vehicles in China because of concerns over their door handles. The emergency handles are a similar colour to the vehicle interiors, making them difficult to locate and operate. BBC News.
0: Hi there, I'm Ed Butler. Welcome to Business Daily from the BBC. Today, is Europe heading towards a trade war with China?
2: The trade, as we have it right now, between China and Europe is simply unsustainable. We are going to fight tooth and nail for every factory, for every job in the European Union.
0: Yes, in recent months, the EU has been raising increasing concerns about what they say is Chinese dumping of its goods on Europe's markets. How bad will this argument over trade become?
3: The consensus I hear in Brussels these days is that if you don't do anything, you're going to end up with a hollowed out manufacturing sector, where the question marks remain is whether they have the speed and the capacity to do what is required to actually deal with it.
0: The drumbeat of trade war. That's Business Daily from the BBC. China is going through an extraordinary export boom right now. It's driven by automation, like this, lines of robots, self-driving forklifts whizzing around a human-free warehouse. Geek Plus is the Chinese firm selling some of this advanced robotics. Yanyu Liu is its head of communications.
4: Right now, what we see in the market is most of the companies in the world, they realize, they see the trend of automation and they use smart robotics to transform their logistics.
0: But is this Chinese export boom being driven not just by high-end tech, but by massive government grants and other allegedly unfair trade practices?
3: There has been a massive surge in Chinese imports into some of the most important sectors, and there is a suspicion in Europe that this is partly coming from undeclared subsidies and overcapacity in the Chinese economy.
0: That's Finbar Birmingham. He's a senior Europe correspondent for the South China Morning Post. To demonstrate the growing European angst, he points to a recent outburst by the chief executive of the Federation of German Industries, who spoke recently of a new China trade shock disrupting Europe's firms.
3: What we're seeing now is higher level China shock in Germany, because it's really core industries like engineering and machine tools, and automotive, of course, is at the heart of this. Germany is so heavily invested in China, so they've been quite reluctant to take any measures. But when the chair of the BDI is describing it as the China shock 2.0, to me, it really feels like a line in the sand.
0: Is there a perception that this China shock for Europe is that much worse because of the tariff regime introduced by Donald Trump last year? In other words, China has diverted its exports and focused them more on Europe because of a relative closure of the US market.
3: That's certainly been a factor. I mean, the European Union is really the last rich market that's almost fully open to Chinese exports. As you mentioned, the United States has gradually been closing its market, you know, and so China has refocused its economy away from property into these high-tech, high-end goods like electric vehicles, batteries. Many parts of the world, like Turkey, India, and others, have put up high tariffs, whereas the European Union has been a bit more reluctant to weaponize their giant single market.
0: Well, Finbar Birmingham refers there to electric vehicles. Back in 2024, Europe introduced sectoral tariffs of up to 45% against some Chinese car makers, after a massive industrial surge that has seen a fivefold increase in the export of Chinese EVs. But the trade barriers haven't made that much of a difference, it seems. Europe's importing more Chinese EVs than ever this year, with ongoing accusations that China's dumping subsidised cars onto the EU market. Brad Setzer is a China analyst at the US Council on Foreign Relations.
5: The increase in China's auto exports of all kinds, but mostly EVs, this year will be above 3 million cars, equal to Germany's total exports. And that's just the change in a year. China has to be taking market share in a big way.
0: So with the Chinese electric vehicle industry and with solar panels, another new world-beating sector, it seems, that suddenly emerged in China in the last 10 years, how much have they depended on state support to exist, do you think? I mean, in fact, are they even profitable?
5: Look, the solar sector has not been a profitable industry. Solar panels and cells are being sold at best at cost and sometimes probably below cost. How did that come about? Local banks were willing to invest in those companies, lend to them. Local governments were willing to build factories. The goal was not profits. The goal was production and competition amongst provinces, each one probably hoping that their solar company would become the national champion. But the net effect of everyone trying to do that was a buildup of production capacity that not just exceeded domestic Chinese demand, it exceeded total global demand even after you lowered prices. So that's the classic destructive competition. No one in China ends up making money. And then the government tries to rationalize the industry.
0: Is that happening in cars?
5: We may be heading to that place in cars. For now, there's a big enough price differential between the domestic Chinese market and foreign markets that Chinese firms are still making money. For now.
0: And I suppose if your ambition is simply to build scale in order to destroy the competition, that's still a worthwhile business endeavor because you're going to end up the winner.
5: That would be a fear.
0: Brad Setzer of the Council on Foreign Relations.
4: European companies and China must compete on the same level with the same rule.
0: That's Stefania Pigozzi. She's the chief economist at UCIMO, which is a trade body representing Italy's traditionally important machine tools industry.
4: UCIMO has about 250 member companies that represent about 70% of the production of the sector, small and medium-sized family companies able to export all over the world.
0: And yet you are facing increasing competition from China.
4: Yes, China becoming the first export country in the world. We have a problem of competition.
0: Why a problem, though? I mean, they're just getting better at making machine tools, they will say.
4: Okay, according to us, Chinese companies receive very important government grants to produce and to export. And in this way, they can compete on the basis of lower price.
0: Do you know how much they are actually getting? Do you have any idea?
4: I don't know the numbers, but we know that with their program of development, they receive these grants.
0: Stefania Pigozzi. Well, I put similar questions to Olof Gill. He's the spokesman for the European Union's Trade Commissioner. He said it wasn't just subsidies that were bothering European business right now. It was also increasing obstacles that they face the other way in order to enter the Chinese domestic market.
6: The legal basis sometimes changed to make it more difficult. Conditions for setting up operations in China are more difficult compared to how they were in the past. And this is one of the many unfairnesses we have diagnosed and one we're now taking action to address.
0: Do you have clear evidence that China is still unfairly subsidising the industries that you're concerned with, the import industries into Europe?
6: Yes.
0: Such as?
6: I'm not going to go into a sector-by-sector analysis in this discussion. What I can say is that we see clear evidence of state subsidisation through a variety of forms across a number of sectors. We look, first of all, at the import data. We look carefully for any fluctuations in that data. If we see a surge in those patterns, we make a determination as to whether there is any injury to European industry or even risk of injury to European industry. And where we deem that to be present, we will then consider taking a formal investigation, which can then lead, as I mentioned, to countervailing subsidies.
0: I mean, are you seriously ready as an economic bloc to speak with one voice and launch significantly tougher sanctions, basically enter into what could be a trade war with China over these infringements you identify?
6: Well, look, people like to use dramatic terms like trade war, but what we're really focused on is rebalancing. So there is now a more dedicated and more focused dialogue structure in place between the EU and China. From our European Union side, we're certainly prepared to use our full range of trade, economic security and defence tools in order to protect European industry and ensure fair competition. But dialogue is our first port of call, and that's what we're very much focused on at the present time.
0: Both sides in the dispute speak a lot about the principles of fair trade. So what exactly are they? Well, they include things like keeping markets open and predictable, not using prohibited export subsidies, and keeping a level playing field in terms of market access between the foreign and domestic companies in a country. But in truth, there are also caveats to many of these principles. And nowadays, in the era of President Trump's tariffs, a lot of countries seem to have given up honouring them. Western nations say that China has consistently been bending or breaking many World Trade Organization rules ever since it joined the WTO in 2001. But speaking from the Chinese perspective, Henry Huiyao Wang disagrees. He's a former member of China's State Council and the founder and president of the Center for China and Globalization. I asked how he explained the country's dramatic export surge over recent years.
7: Since COVID, I think that China has emerged very strongly. Industrial innovation, patents applied is the highest in the world. And you got, of course, on top of that, you got 70% of global speed railway, you got 70% global renewable energy. So I think all those elements has accelerated China's power of manufacturing as well. But at the same time, I think consumers are looking for cost-effective products. It's really reflect a market situation.
0: Yeah, but it also reflects massive state subsidies, doesn't it? I mean, it's true that China gives huge advantages to its domestic industries like electric vehicles and green tech through cheap credit, cheap land for new factories, direct state funding.
7: No, that's not that true. There are some subsidy, which I think allowed by WTO, by international standards, and every country does, the US, EU, UK, everybody. When electric vehicles started, nobody wants to buy, you know, there could be some support from the government, but it was not a massive subsidy. For example, EV car, even we talk about that. You know, China was sold by Western countries. You got to clarify the climate change. You got to fight in the smoke in Beijing. That's what China did, responded, you know, they did on that. So if China doing this thing, it really should be welcomed and be encouraged rather than blamed and being criticized and attacked sometimes.
0: Yeah, well, it would be perhaps justified a tax if it were considered that you were literally squashing industrial rivals by subsidizing exports. That would be a legitimate claim, wouldn't it?
7: No, it's not true. As I said, Germany has been really selling China for so long, Western countries, for most of the import cars, and 70% of the cars that was imported are foreign-made for many, many years. Nobody talk about overcapacity of those countries. So I think it's unfair to say now, since China's starting to produce EV car, China become overcapacity. So that has to be really put into perspective.
0: Former Chinese official Henry Wang. Which leaves us with the politics. Is Europe really ready to take a united stand and risk an open trade war with China? Brussels-based journalist Finbar Birmingham again.
3: The political will is becoming more broad-based. I suppose the real question is whether they have the stomach for the fight to execute with this, because we're waiting for a moment in October when a negotiating period with China will come to a certain point, at which stage the Europeans are expected to chart a new course forward with new action. China will obviously respond, so I suppose then it's whether the Europeans have the pain threshold to engage in some sort of tit-for-tat exchange with China, to protect European industry to the extent that some expect. Certainly there seems to be an acceptance now broadly across European capitals that this China shock is a real thing and something has to be done about it. Where the question marks remain is whether they have the speed and the capacity to do what is required to actually deal with it.
0: The other thing that now, of course, is said to be happening is that Chinese firms are trying to directly acquire not just, let's say, market share in things like the automotive sector, electric vehicles, for instance, in Europe, but to acquire firms that are part of the supply chain within the automotive sector. It's kind of a way of them re-domiciling their own firms within the European Union to make them tariff-proof. I mean, is that something that people are seeing and are talking about?
3: Yeah, I mean, that is certainly something we've seen reports about recently. I myself had been trying to do some research into certain areas in Germany. When I did a little bit of digging, I found that some of those who were mostly in the firing line were already Chinese. They'd already been bought by Chinese companies. So they're one step ahead of, in some ways, European policymakers. It's a challenge. And this is something we've seen it before, you know, with Chinese buyers hoovering up European robotics firms and things like that. The problem is that the national interest often runs up against what the European Commission would see to be the European interest. So if you're Pedro Sanchez, the Prime Minister of Spain, and you see Chinese coming in with huge investments to create Spanish jobs, maybe from a European security perspective, this is not seen as ideal. It's a Chinese factory. Maybe they're importing the battery and just assembling them in Spain. But from the Spanish perspective, maybe it's 1,000 jobs on the assembly line. So that is where the dichotomy is. And so it would be a hell of a political fight for the Commission to insist that these things are screened for FDI. You know, when across Europe we see low growth and we see a desperate scramble to attract some of this investment.
0: What kind of response are we hearing from China?
3: Well, China is really not giving an inch. Every time the Europeans threaten to take action, China threatens retaliation. So there's a bit of brinkmanship going on here. It doesn't look to me like there's a very neat or easy off-ramp. I feel like whatever Europe does, the Chinese would certainly retaliate. I mean, they've shown that they have a certain level of swagger since last year they forced Donald Trump to climb down from his 145% tariff by slapping a export control regime on rare earth elements. So it's then ice for the Europeans as well. Whatever they do, they're going to incur some sort of blowback. The consensus I hear in Brussels these days is that the cost of inaction is greater than the cost of action. If you don't do anything, you're going to end up with a hollowed out manufacturing sector. Whether that message translates to the capitals, whose national companies will be those in the firing line, that's what we're waiting to see in October.
0: The assessment of Finbar Birmingham. But what about China itself? Is it really ready for a trade conflict with the last major rich marketplace for its companies? I asked Henry Huiyao Wang.
7: China is not afraid of US. Why are they going to be afraid of Europe? You know, China is the only country during the trade war last year stand up to US bully and trade tariff. I'm sure China can do the same if your European trade got a trade war on China. China would stand up all the pressures and counter as well. China doesn't want to do it, but if they are forced to, they're going to embrace it.
0: Former Chinese state official Henry Huiyao Wang. Well, that's it for this edition of Business Daily. In tomorrow's show, we're going to be travelling down the mighty Danube River, where this year's drought has disrupted Central Europe's crucial energy supplies. For now, from me, Ed Butler, take care.
8: BBC World Service. And now, Witness History, with me, Grace Livingstone. I'm taking you back to October the 31st, 2004, when Uruguayans voted to enshrine access to water as a human right in their constitution, the first country in the world to do so.
9: We were inside the trade union hall, which is a very large building, and outside there were hundreds of people. After the vote count was finished, we went out into the street. There were so many of us, the street was blocked, and we played music and a big party and dancing broke out.
8: The vote followed a nationwide campaign by residents groups, trade unionists, academics and environmentalists. Carmen Sosa was a member of the trade union of the state-owned water company, which played a central role in the campaign.
9: There was a shower of leftover ballot papers filling the air. Everyone was dancing, celebrating, phoning up their families. And well, it went on late into the night.
8: Uruguayans had voted in a referendum to amend the constitution to include the words, "Water is a natural resource essential for life." The constitutional amendment not only declared that access to water was a fundamental human right, but that the provision of drinking water and sanitation should be carried out exclusively by the state and not by private companies. The movement originated in the 1990s when a private company was awarded a concession to supply water in part of Maldonado, a coastal area in southern Uruguay. This was the first time that a private firm had been granted the right to supply water to the public since 1952. A few years later, another concession was awarded to cover the rest of the province. The government said private investment was needed to modernise the network and to meet increasing demand. The company said they needed to raise prices to fund investment in infrastructure. Campaigners say the fee for connecting to the water supply rose sharply, and households that could not afford it were cut off. In this neighbourhood meeting in Maldonado, recorded by environmental group Redes Amigos de la Tierra, a resident complains that a school's water supply has been disconnected. Campaigners say the poorest families, like those living in informal settlements, were hit when taps supplying free water in town squares and other public places were turned off. Residents in Maldonado began to protest. Carmen says that people living in the nearby province of Canelones and in the capital Montevideo, fearing that they'd be next, also began to organise to oppose water privatisation.
9: It was a resident of Canelones who came up with the idea. He said we are going to have to enshrine the defence of water and sanitation in the constitution so that no government law can overturn it or ignore it.
8: In 2002, these civic groups and unions formed the Commission for the Defence of Water and Life and launched a campaign to hold a vote on changing the constitution. In Uruguay, if the signatures of 10% of registered voters are collected, then the electoral authorities are obliged to call a referendum. Carmen herself was born in Montevideo in 1955 and studied computing at university. She worked for various companies until age 38, she went to work for Uruguay's state-owned water company, where she joined the union. When the Commission for the Defence of Water and Life was set up, she says the union headquarters became a buzz of activity as they launched a drive to collect signatures in every part of the country.
10: Hacíamos mucho feria, por ejemplo.
9: We went to a lot of markets, for example, and handed out flyers which had the slogan, water is for everyone, and water is life. We didn't have money for advertising through the media. I think the campaign was successful because of the number of people who participated on the ground, who went door to door.
8: Within a year, the campaigners collected 283,000 signatures, more than enough to trigger a referendum. They celebrated their achievement in October 2003 in an outdoor gathering in the capital, an event recorded by the radio broadcaster Colectivo Testimonios.
11: Invitamos al resto de nuestros conciudadanos a unirse en una lucha por la defensa de una gestión sustentable del agua.
8: Daniel Viglietti, one of the country's most famous folk singers, spoke to the crowd, launching the next step of the campaign to win a yes vote in the referendum to change the constitution. Once again, people went knocking on doors and leafleting nationwide. Campaigners were determined to reach the most isolated parts of Uruguay.
9: At the beginning of October, 23 trade union comrades set out to travel the country on horseback to reach the small towns where we didn't have much of a presence, the small villages. They arrived back in Montevideo on October 31st, and that's when the press covered it, because it was truly something that made an impact, as the horseback procession ended up at the Legislative Palace, Uruguay's Congress.
8: This television advert, paid for by campaigners, was broadcast 2 days before the vote. It shows a man with a cup of mate, the national drink of Uruguay. The voiceover says, "Privatize water and you'll have no water left for your mate. Access to water is

0: I went to vote around noon, which I always do because there are fewer people then. And I went straight to the Water Workers Trade Union building because we had about 7 televisions there. The election broadcasts start at 8 in the morning, so the TVs were on all day.
1: The results were announced that evening. 64.7% had voted to enshrine water as a human right in the Constitution.
0: The phones at our trade union office were ringing off the hook so much so that I remember it was sometimes hard to know where the calls were coming from, what language they were speaking, because it had a huge international impact.
1: Since Uruguay's referendum in 2004, 30 other countries have enshrined the right to water in their constitutions. And in 2010, the United Nations General Assembly officially recognised access to water and sanitation as a human right.
0: It is a human right because without water, there is no life. Just like air is a human right because without air, there is no life. Whether you have money or not, you must have access to it, because your life depends on it.
1: Carmen Sosa is retired now, but remains a member of Uruguay's Commission for the Defence of Water and Life. She was talking to me, Grace Livingstone, for Witness History.

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0: From New York, this is Democracy Now!
1: You're at war when you get attacked. We got attacked. The U.S. put 50%. We waited until the United States decided to actually implement these so-called 338 tariffs. That's fine. We've got the reserves. We've got the resilience. We've got the plan. We've got the focus. We will respond.
0: The U.S.-Canada trade war is deepening after talks collapsed Friday. The U.S. has imposed 50% tariffs on Canada, which responded with retaliatory tariffs. We will speak with Avi Lewis, the leader of the New Democratic Party in Canada, and Lori Wallach of the American Economic Liberties Project. Then we go to Florida to speak with Angie Nixon on her upset win in Florida's Democratic Senate primary.
2: In November, we are going to show again what happens when every day people come together around a shared vision.
0: And we will go to California, where Aisha Wahab has won a special election for a seat in the House, even though AIPAC spent millions to defeat her. She's set to become the first Afghan-American in Congress. All that and more coming up. Welcome to Democracy Now!, democracynow.org, the War and Peace Report. I'm Anjali Kamath. Amy Goodman will be back later this week. Iran's leaders have threatened to halt all oil exports from the Persian Gulf and to treat any nation's support for U.S. sanctions against Iran as an act of war. The threat came ahead of today's announcement by Treasury Secretary Scott Bessent of what the Trump administration is calling an economic D-Day aimed at completely severing Iran's remaining financial lifelines. This is Iranian Foreign Minister Abbas Araghchi.
3: This is a repetitive scenario from the crippling sanctions

0: was imposed during the Obama administration to the maximum pressure campaign during Trump's first administration, and now the latest sanctions. All of these measures have been introduced under different titles, but they represent the same kind of bullying that we have always seen in American policy. In other words, it is the same movie they keep playing over and over again. We know this movie, so we know how to confront and deal with it.
1: On Sunday, Iran's currency, the rial, sank to a record low against the U.S. dollar. The International Monetary Fund now predicts Iran's economy will contract by nearly 5.5% this year. Fuel prices are surging in Iran, something that preceded nationwide protests in 2019 and earlier this year. In Gaza, two Palestinian brothers were killed and several others wounded when an Israeli warplane struck a tent sheltering displaced people near Al-Aqsa Hospital earlier today. The attack followed another bloody weekend in Gaza. On Sunday, Israeli forces killed at least two Palestinians, including four-year-old Mohammed Abdel Salam Taha. Separately, a girl was injured by Israeli fire on Sunday in a camp north of Khan Yunis. According to Palestinian officials, Israel has violated the U.S.-brokered so-called ceasefire agreement nearly 4,400 times since it took effect in October. This is Abu Ahmed, a displaced Palestinian who was sheltering close to a building that was blown up by Israel on Sunday.
2: There is no ceasefire. There is nothing. There is nothing. Our lives are destroyed. Our youth are destroyed. What can we do? We want solutions. We want to live in peace. This does not make sense. This does not make sense. It's true these things are happening to other people, but I am also human. I see these things. People torn into pieces. We die. Our morale is destroyed.
1: Meanwhile, Israel's government has warned it may further intensify its attacks after several kites landed in an illegal Israeli settlement on Gaza's border. Palestinian officials said the kites were flown by children, were made of paper, and posed no threat. But Israeli Defense Minister Israel Katz accused Hamas of launching attacks, calling the use of kites an act of war. Israel's far-right National Security Minister Itamar Ben-Gvir has posted video on social media celebrating the construction of gallows where Palestinians will be hanged.
3: This is the facility. In this place, the terrorists will be executed. A hanging rope, viewing chambers where the crime victims will be able to come and watch, like in the United States, by the way. And we are fulfilling what we promised. Look, there were those who ridiculed. There were those who giggled. This place is starting to be built. The facility is being built.
1: In March, Israeli lawmakers passed a law mandating death by hanging for Palestinians who are convicted of terrorism offenses. Jewish Israelis will not face the same punishment for similar crimes. In 2008, Ben-Gvir himself was convicted by a court in Jerusalem of incitement to racism and supporting a terrorist organization. Diplomats from Syria and Israel held U.S.-brokered talks in Jordan on Sunday aimed at easing tensions following repeated Israeli attacks, including airstrikes on a major Syrian Air Force airbase. They were the first talks between the two countries in several months, coming after Israel on Saturday struck a civilian vehicle on the outskirts of Damascus. Israel said it had targeted a, quote, terrorist in the deadly drone strike, which left several bystanders wounded. This comes as Israel continues to occupy Syria's Golan Heights, which it seized in the 1967 war, as well as more territory in southwest Syria it seized after the fall of Bashar al-Assad. In Canada, Prime Minister Mark Carney has announced retaliatory tariffs on U.S. imports after talks collapsed without a deal on Friday. On Saturday, the U.S. slapped 50% tariffs on around $20 billion worth of imports from Canada. In response, Carney announced tariffs on $20 billion of U.S. products beginning on September 8th. Carney spoke to reporters on Saturday.
4: Why does it feel like today Mark Carney is going to war? Trade war. The tone.
5: Because we were attacked. You're at war when you get attacked. We got attacked. The U.S. put 50%. We waited until the United States decided to actually implement these so-called 338 tariffs. That's fine.
1: We'll have more on the U.S.-Canada trade war after headlines when we'll speak with Avi Lewis, the leader of the New Democratic Party in Canada, and Lori Wallach of the American Economic Liberties Project. In New York, a federal judge has struck down a Trump administration ban on issuing visas to immigrants from 75 countries. When the policy was enacted in January, the State Department claimed, without evidence, that people from those nations are likely to receive public benefits after arriving in the U.S. Among the countries targeted were Afghanistan, Brazil, the Democratic Republic of Congo, Iran, Iraq, Nigeria, Somalia, Sudan, and Yemen. In her ruling, U.S. District Judge Jeanette Vargas said Trump's measure was, quote, patently unlawful and violated federal immigration law by discriminating on the basis of nationality. In Texas, calls are mounting to shut down the South Texas Family Residential Center in Dilley, where it's estimated more than 100 children are being detained by ICE. This comes after a 5-year-old boy, identified as Liam Tadeo, and his father were taken by ICE on their way to a child's soccer game in Austin last week. Journalist Lydia Terrazas of Univision posted a video on social media showing Liam crying and his father handcuffed as they're escorted into a vehicle. The arrest happened just days before Liam was set to start kindergarten. This is Texas Democratic Congressmember Greg Kassar.
6: ICE just arrested a 5-year-old boy on his way to a soccer game in my home city of Austin, Texas. His name, just like the name of the little boy from Minnesota, is Liam. And Liam should be starting kindergarten this week. But instead, he's sitting in a trailer prison right now in Dilley, Texas.
1: Texas Democratic Congressmember Joaquin Castro said ICE denied his request to visit Liam and his father at the ICE camp. Castro said afterwards, quote, his detention is another devastating example of why Dilley must be shut down and why our government must end the detention of children and families. I have seen firsthand the conditions that children and families are being subjected to at Dilley, and no child should be held there. Dilley is run by the for-profit prison company Core Civic. More than 160 people have been deported to Haiti as the Trump administration begins to round up immigrants following the end of TPS, temporary protected status. It was the first deportation flight to Haiti after the Supreme Court greenlit the Trump administration's termination of TPS for an estimated 350,000 Haitians. The plane landed in the northern Haitian city of Cap-Haïtien Thursday. The country's main international airport in Port-au-Prince has been deemed too dangerous due to gang violence and growing political instability. Many of those deported last week were TPS holders and had been living and working in the U.S. since 2010. In related news, a U.S. Navy sailor who is on his 9th month of deployment aboard the USS Abraham Lincoln said his father has been detained by ICE. Joshua Aviles said he'd received a call this weekend notifying him of his father's arrest. Luis Manuel Aviles was taken into custody during a traffic stop in Key West, Florida. His wife said he's a handyman with a valid U.S. work permit. Aviles is originally from Nicaragua and has lived in the U.S. for nearly 20 years. His son Joshua said on social media, quote, this is heartbreaking for me. I don't know how I can mentally continue working 12-plus hour days knowing that my dad is somewhere possibly being treated like a criminal. My dad's only crime was coming to this country to give my siblings and me a better life. Tyson Foods, the largest meatpacking and processing company in the U.S., has shuttered two of its facilities in Illinois and Utah, laying off more than 3,000 workers. The company said in a release earlier this month that it'd be closing its Joslin, Illinois and Eagle Mountain, Utah facilities, claiming, quote, one of the most historic cattle shortages the country has ever experienced, as the reason for the move. About 2,500 Tyson employees were impacted in Illinois alone due to the sudden closure of the plant. Workers and supporters held a rally in Joslin Friday in protest of the mass layoffs. They're demanding the facility be reopened, as well as 6 months of full compensation and benefits for workers who've been left jobless. This comes as Tyson Foods CEO and President Donnie King made over $34 million in 2025, according to the Securities and Exchange Commission. In northwest Indiana, thousands of homes remain without power nearly 2 weeks after high winds and torrential rain knocked down trees and power lines, leaving behind flooded basements and roads. More than a third of a million homes and businesses were affected by the storm. This is Desmond Pompey, a resident of hard-hit Gary, Indiana, where over one in three residents lived in poverty even before the disaster.
7: And these are all the things that people take for granted. The basic things as far as like power, taking a shower, flushing your toilet, anything of that nature like that. So we really under siege, and I hope they just take care of the situation.
1: And a private arbitrator has ordered the Washington Post to rehire the opinion columnist Karen Athia with back pay. Atiya was fired last fall over comments she made about the death of conservative activist Charlie Kirk. Her termination came as the Washington Post laid off more than 300 journalists, dismantling its sports, local news, and international coverage, all under the ownership of billionaire Amazon founder Jeff Bezos. That followed Amazon's $1 million donation to President Trump's inaugural fund. Karen Atiya spoke to Democracy Now! In February.
8: The reason why this is an international news story, I think the Washington Post stands for a lot more than just a media company. It stands for a lot more than even just journalism, I would say. For a lot of people around the world, they're looking at the Washington Post as a proxy and a bellwether for what's happening to America and democracy.
1: And those are some of the headlines. This is Democracy Now!, democracynow.org, The War and Peace Report. I'm Anjali Kamath. Amy Goodman will be back later this week. The U.S.-Canada trade war is deepening after talks collapsed without a deal on Friday. Canadian Prime Minister Mark Carney accused the Trump administration of issuing demands that would compromise Canada's sovereignty and undermine key industries. On Saturday, Trump slapped 50% tariffs on around $20 billion worth of imports from Canada. Carney then announced retaliatory tariffs on $20 billion of U.S. products beginning September 8th. Carney spoke on Saturday.
9: We've been under no illusions. We recognized from the start that America has changed. Early last year in this room, I observed that the decades-long process of steadily increasing integration between our economies was over. Our government understood before many that America would transform all of its commercial relationships, that it would put a series of tariffs on its closest allies and use economic integration as a weapon. We recognize that sometimes its signature was written in pencil. The gap between partnership and competitor, unfortunately, has remained too wide in recent days. So last evening, I instructed our negotiators to return to Ottawa. We cannot accept what they've offered, and we will not give what they've asked.
1: Canadian Prime Minister Mark Carney took questions from reporters after his address.
4: Why does it feel like today Mark Carney is going to war? Trade war. The tone.
5: Because we're attacked. You're at war when you get attacked. We got attacked. The U.S. put 50%. We waited until the United States decided to actually implement these so-called 338 tariffs. That's fine.
1: President Trump responded online writing, quote, Canada wants the benefits of being a state without being one. They've also charged our great farmers for many years massive amounts of tariffs. No more, end quote. U.S. Transportation Secretary Sean Duffy appeared Sunday on Fox News.
10: We're great trading partners, right? But Canada gets the benefit of trading with the U.S. way more than the U.S. gets the benefit of trading with Canada. It's a country that doesn't have a military. Is we want fairness for the American worker. And some of our best friends are the worst offenders that treat us the worst. And the fact that we provide their security for them and they take advantage of us, I think President Trump was the first one to go, you know what, that's not the kind of relationship that friends should have. And so the president's calling them out. I think you're going to see Mark Carney come to the table very, very quickly because it's going to be devastating for his country.
1: On Sunday, the editorial page of the Wall Street Journal ran an editorial headlined, The Dumbest Trade War Revisited. Trump's decision to escalate a tariff brawl with Canada makes no economic or political sense. The tariffs come just 10 weeks before the midterms. Economists predict battleground states, including Maine, Michigan, Ohio, and Alaska, could face disproportionate economic pain from the tariffs. For more on this, we're joined now by two guests. Lori Wallach is director of the Rethink Trade Program at the American Economic Liberties Project and founder and former director of Public Citizens Global Trade Watch. Her recent piece for Foreign Affairs is headlined, The Right Way to Balance Trade, What Comes After the Neoliberal Order. She's joining us in Wisconsin. And in Toronto is Avi Lewis, the leader of Canada's new Democratic Party, the NDP. He's also a longtime Canadian journalist, documentary filmmaker, and activist. We welcome you both to Democracy Now! Avi Lewis, let's begin with you. Talk about what these talks were supposed to be about and why they broke down.
11: Well, good morning, Anjali. Hello, Lori. It's great to be back on Democracy Now! This has followed a sickeningly familiar pattern with Trump threatening and setting a deadline for devastating. I think the Wall Street Journal, rarely agree with the Wall Street Journal, but this is incredibly dumb. It's also incredibly damaging and dangerous. It's going to hurt Canadian workers. It's going to hurt American workers. It's completely unnecessary. And at the last minute, after negotiations are going on, under the threat of these massive tariffs, suddenly Howard Lutnick arrives with a whole set of new demands at the 11th hour. This is the pattern, and we've seen it over and over again. In this case, Prime Minister Carney read the room correctly. Canadians are sick of this. We're already under punishing tariffs in many of our most important industrial sectors, from automaking to forestry to steel and others. And we simply are not in the mood to grant more concessions. And so the Prime Minister walked away from the table. But the truth is, and the wider context of this is, that unfortunately Canada has already made a whole bunch of unilateral concessions. And so we're in a weakened position just in the context of the short-term trade deal. The Prime Minister gave up the digital services tax without anything to compensate it. That's a modest, for big tech, that's a modest tax of about $7 billion a year. It was the only real solid tax we had on the big tech billionaire, I guess we have to say trillionaire class behind Trump. And that was at the beginning of this process, something like a year ago. We're also, while Canadians are united in this feeling that we've given enough to Trump's demands, and we can't concede further without securing protection for our own industries and economy, we're not all in this together. We have to remember, and Lori and I have been fighting free trade deals between Canada and the United States since the 1980s, because the integration of the corporate classes of our two economies has been achieved at the expense of working class people in both of our countries, and to the incredible, staggering enrichment of the wealthiest people and corporations in our economy. We are not all in this together. When the six big Canadian banks made $70 billion last year, they are not directly affected by tariffs, and they continue to make higher and higher profits every single year. We are not all in this together. When the oil and gas sector in Canada, which is majority owned by U.S. corporations, is on track to make up to $150 billion in wartime profits this year alone because of the immoral, senseless, illegal attack on Iran by the United States and Israel. $150 billion in profits for this industry that is not affected, that has been spared all of the tariffs because, of course, the United States needs a huge amount of Canadian oil each and every day. So we are united as Canadians in rejecting more unilateral concessions. We are not all in this together in terms of who's going to be hurt. And we need to build an independent Canadian economy. Mark Carney has had well over a year to get started on that project. He has announced big plans like buying the oil industry a new pipeline for $40, $50, $60 billion of public money, like major projects that suspend Indigenous rights and environmental protections in favor of largely foreign corporations coming in and buying more of our resources. He's having an investment summit on September 12th in Toronto to invite BlackRock and Blackstone and JP Morgan. And the Prime Minister has mused about selling our airports and our ports and privatizing more of our economy to the benefit of foreign investors. So we need a Made in Canada plan to develop our autonomy and double down on the things that unite us as Canadians, like our embattled healthcare system, which is also being privatized these days. But we're not on track to do that. This is a fork in the road moment for Canada, and we have a completely different progressive vision to offer Canadians that would help Canadian workers, defend Canadian workers in this crisis, and also get back to work building a truly independent Canadian economy that would benefit American workers as well. As we'll see in this next period, everybody is going to be hurt by this.
1: Avi, these new tariffs affect about 5% of the goods, of Canadian goods that are imported by the U.S. They target about $20 billion worth of Canadian goods. Who is actually hurt by these tariffs? Who are the workers? What are the industries in Canada that would be hurt by these tariffs?
11: Yeah, I mean, this is we already have tariffs on the automobile sector of 25%. a major integrated sector between Canada, the U.S., and Mexico. And this deal was only to achieve a lowering of 25% to 15% on auto tariffs. That makes the auto industry in Canada uncompetitive, which is why Lana Payne, the head of Unifor, the largest private sector union in Canada, said months and months ago that no deal is better than a bad deal. But this is an extension beyond steel and forestry and auto to tariff a lot of consumer goods. Everything from furniture makers to apparel to rubber and plastic products. This would bite deeper into the Canadian economy, across the economy. A lot of smaller and medium-sized businesses in every region of the country. But again, it's not all equally apportioned. It's always certain sectors and certain regions which are hurt the worst. In this case, my province of British Columbia would be most affected by this latest round of tariffs. Ontario and Quebec, the largest economic provinces in our country, would also be severely damaged by this. And don't forget that it's Americans who pay these tariffs, and it's American workers who are also affected. It's the cost of living emergency in Canada and the United States, where food prices, where rent, and the cost of putting a roof over your head, and all of the costs of living are going up and up and up in a period where people are really suffering. So, you know, there are corporate players who will make out fine, but it is the working class people of our continent who are going to be hurt. This may not be the huge proportion of Canadian exports to the United States in one of the biggest trading relationships on planet Earth between our two countries, but this is a deepening of an attack on Canada and on the American working class, which has been going on since Trump was elected for the second time. And here in Canada, we need to do something big about it. We've got plenty of fantastic proposals about how we could actually protect ourselves. In the short term, we have an unemployment insurance program in Canada that only covers one out of three workers that pay into it. And it only gives you a little more than half of your previous wage or salary when you get laid off. It's hard to qualify for. It takes too long to kick in. We need immediate reforms to our employment insurance system to cover people with more support faster and to cover way more workers in our economy. Those are sort of the short-term things. We need emergency assistance for the sectors that are worst hit by this. Again, manufacturing, wood products, apparel and furniture and others. But we also need a bigger plan to actually Trump-proof the Canadian economy. We could do things when we are making major investments of public dollars in oil pipelines. We could use that money instead to build an east-west electricity grid, double down on renewable energy, which is energy independence forever, because the inputs for renewable energy are always free, unlike oil and gas and coal. We could build an east-west electricity grid to trade renewable energy across our country with battery storage, and the cheapest installed energy, solar and wind, on planet Earth today. The world is moving away from fossil fuels in this period, and Canada is being left behind because we are continue under the Mark Carney government to tie our fate to massive military expenditures, massive fossil fuel investments, and all in on AI, which, despite the Prime Minister's excellent words about Canadian independence from the United States, mirror the Trump agenda. And unfortunately, under the surface, we're seeing an expansion of decades of integration of the corporate class between Canada and the United States. That is not a plan to make anybody safe.
1: I want to bring Lori Wallach into the conversation, director of the Rethink Trade Program at the American Economic Liberties Project and founder and former director of Public Citizens Global Trade Watch. Lori, building off of what Avi was talking about in terms of U.S. consumers who are hurting, I just wanted to read a couple quotes from politicians from border states. Here we've got Minnesota Senator Amy Klobuchar saying on X, Canada is Minnesota's number one trading partner. Minnesotans are paying for Trump's chaos. Republican Senator of Maine Susan Collins said the new tariffs would, quote, increase costs for Maine families as most businesses will have no choice but to pass on the tariffs to their customers through higher prices. Your response to what's happened with the collapse of the trade talks?
12: So it is the case that this situation is is, again, I don't typically agree with the Wall Street Journal, but perhaps the most stupid trade fight in history. In that, yes, if you are a purchaser in the U.S. of some of these goods, for instance, hockey sticks, but not pucks, I mean, go figure, you will see higher prices. But let's step back at the whole situation. And Avi's exactly right. You have at this moment this fight between two visions, neither of which are good for working people or for the environment. There is a way to do trade that benefits the majority of people, small businesses, farmers. And in Trump, you have an oligarch first trade policy. He got elected saying he'd help working people. In fact, what he's done is make exceptions in his tariffs. Whatever you think about tariffs at this point, 55% of imports into the U.S. have been excluded from tariffs because Trump gives free entry for his buddies in big tech, in chemicals, etc. So we have a situation where between the disruption of supply chains like the U.S. and Canada, which have been not under the right rules, but united in a way that literally it's disruptive to U.S. manufacturing when there's disruption in Canadian manufacturing. You have a situation where the U.S. now is down 75,000 manufacturing jobs since Trump came back to office. We have 30% decrease right now in factory construction since Trump came back the second time, because the tariff chaos and malpractice is so severe. But the problem is, in Mark Carney, there is sort of the high priest of neoliberalism, a guy who has been going around the world trying to sell the Trans-Pacific Partnership, NAFTA on steroids, extra goodies for big tech and for big pharma, ways to attack Canada's wonderful pharmaceutical pricing system that don't even exist in the old NAFTA, as the replacement for the World Trade Organization, as if that's not bad enough. And there is something that is neither Trump's oligarchic trade grift nor the neoliberalism that Carney has in mind that actually could harness the benefits of trade, but neither of these guys is thinking about that. Rather, they're having this kind of personal fight, and it's political. So Trump can't bear the thought someone is standing up to him and not just steamrolling him. Folks in Canada are getting tariffed because they had the temerity to stand up and put tariffs in retaliation to Trump unilaterally tariffing them. That is the basis for these tariffs. And the notion that politically, the U.S., Canada, and Mexico right now have the only duty-free trade at all under Trump too. Canada and Mexico still have majority duty-free access. Underlying all of this is, will we renegotiate in a way that works for people on the planet, the NAFTA replacement, the U.S.-Mexico-Canada agreement? And there, I think, are people with a good vision. Avi, for instance, in the U.S., many Democrats in Congress, of how you could fix that agreement and have a lift-up agreement. But instead, with this fight, we're just heading in the worst direction possible.
1: And Lori, how have Trump's economic policies vis-a-vis Canada differed from those, say, with China? And this especially at a time where we're coming up on what the Trump administration is calling economic D-Day, threatening to sanction any country trading with Iran?
12: So this is part of the lunacy of the situation. The United States not only has many decades of putting the economies together, as Avi said, not on behalf of working people, but for instance, the aerospace industry, literally, if you hit tariffs on metal products that are part of the aerospace industry, which is happening, you hurt jobs in the U.S. Instead of thinking about how do we make this smoother, and the U.S. and Canada have relatively balanced trade. If you take the crude oil sent to the U.S. to be processed and employ U.S. workers out of the formula, the U.S. and Canada have balanced trade. And then tariffs go to 50% in some products, or higher, lower. But targeting Canada is the big problem when it's not. Rather, it's a partner and has balanced trade. Versus in China, China is the source of a ginormous trade deficit with the U.S., but not exclusively with the world. And it's because of particular policies that Canada is not implementing that China uses regularly, often called beggar thy neighbor, where you take policies suppressing wages, no independent unions, or no safety net, social safety net. So you basically suppress consumption. People save a ton because they're responsible for everything on their own. They have no support from the government. Or you subsidize at enormous rates. All of those interventions mean China is exporting an enormous amount. It's not just hitting the U.S. At this point, countries that were the emerging trade countries, countries like Mexico, like India, like Brazil, are going into trade deficits and are being deindustrialized because of this behavior in China. Trump has cut the tariffs. He feels some friendship with the authoritarian leader of China. And so he and Premier Xi have had many a happy meeting where they cut tariffs with China, the cause of the trade deficit. And here we have 50% tariffs on Canada. I would say, something that is more like middle school or childhood playground battles between Carney and Trump as compared to anything that makes economic sense or geopolitical sense.
1: Before we end, Avi Lewis, I want to go back to you, and I wanted to ask you about this other news from Canada. The Montreal City Council is set to debate a controversial motion calling on the city to suspend institutional ties with the Israeli government. Your response to this?
11: Well, I think I've been knocking doors in a series of by-elections that the Prime Minister has called in Toronto, in Montreal, in Vancouver. And I've been talking to a lot of Canadians at their doorsteps in the past few weeks over this summer. And I have to say that the ongoing genocide in Gaza is a pressing moral issue for, I believe, a supermajority of Canadians. I have only come across a couple of people who take a pro-Israel position at the doorstep and knocking doors in all of our major cities for weeks now. And the vast majority of people are shocked and appalled by the activities of the state of Israel, dragging the United States into attacking Iran in what, another endless, incredibly damaging war, spiking oil prices and punishing people around the world with higher inflation and higher cost of living, which is already out of control. And the sheer trauma of witnessing, and Democracy Now! Has done a better job than most media outlets in the entire world in documenting the ongoing murder of Palestinians in the West Bank, in Gaza, what is effectively an invasion now of southern Lebanon. People are upset and traumatized by the impunity and the violence visited by Israel on many different civilian populations now in the Middle East. And people in Canada are appalled and want to see their governments at every level do something. We've seen a big battle in Canada, as you have in the United States, where the pro-Israel forces like AIPAC or CEJA here in Canada, the parallel pro-Israel lobby group, are on the defensive now. They still capture most of the political class and the mainstream media, but among the majority of people, we want to see our government step up and take a clear moral position against apartheid, against genocide, and against the killing of civilians. And you see these debates breaking out at the city council level, in educational institutions, and at the national level in Canada. And the tide has turned definitively, and Canadians want to see their governments and their elected officials stand up on the right side of history. It's an ongoing battle, and the forces against us, the conventional narratives, are still very much in place in the political class and in the corridors of power. But the people of Canada know which side is in the light and which side is in the horror of these massive crimes against humanity. And I think the Montreal City Council debate is one of many that you're going to continue to see. It is not going to stop because Canadians are outraged by this impunity.
1: Avi Lewis, thank you so much, leader of Canada's New Democratic Party. Thank you also to Lori Wallach, director of the Rethink Trade Program at the American Economic Liberties Project. Coming up, we go to Florida to speak with Angie Nixon on her upset win in Florida's Democratic Senate primary.

0: Peligrosa, Dangerous Woman by Lila Downs, performing in our Democracy Now! Studio. This is Democracy Now!, democracynow.org. I'm Anjali Kamath. We turn now to Florida, where the progressive state representative, Angie Nixon, pulled off a stunning victory last week in the Democratic Senate primary. Nixon defeated Alexander Vindman, a former Army intelligence officer who testified during Trump's first impeachment trial. Vindman was backed by the Democratic establishment, and his campaign raised more than 16 times as much cash as Nixon's campaign. Nixon has served in the Florida House of Representatives since 2020. In 2022, she made national headlines for leading sit-ins and other protests inside the Florida Capitol to protest a Republican move to redraw congressional maps. In November, Nixon will face incumbent Republican Senator Ashley Moody, who was appointed by Florida Governor Ron DeSantis to fill the seat of Marco Rubio, who resigned to serve as Secretary of State. If elected, Angie Nixon would become the only member of the Democratic Socialists of America in the Senate. She joined the group in June. Angie Nixon joins us now from Jacksonville. Welcome to Democracy Now!, Angie Nixon. Tell us how you defeated Alex Vindman.
1: Good morning. I'm so happy to be with you all today. I was able to defeat Alex Vindman because it was good old-fashioned grassroots organizing. I am a former union organizer. I'm a community organizer. And I've had the opportunity to travel all across the state of Florida over the past nearly two decades to build a diverse coalition of supporters and, just folks who I've been working with over the past few years, nearly two decades. We actually were able to help increase the minimum wage. I was a statewide organizer with that ballot initiative, also helping with automatic rights restoration. And so it was just hustle. And so I'm super excited to be the Democratic nominee, and I'm glad to be here with you all today.
0: And Angie, you're facing off Republican Ashley Moody in November. Florida has gone to Trump twice. This is a deep red state. What is your strategy going to be to win in November?
1: My strategy is going to expand on the strategy we had during the primary, just really going to meet people where they are. Unfortunately, my opponent likes to call me names, but that's because she doesn't have anything to show for it. You know, folks are trying to label me right now and put me in a box, but Ashley Moody is someone who actually stole $10 million from the most medically needy kids here in the state of Florida, and they allowed her to divert that funding so that they could defeat two ballot initiatives that would have helped improve the health of Floridians across the state. And her reward for that theft was her appointment to this United States Senate seat. Not only that, but Ashley Moody is just someone who does not speak with folks. She runs away from folks. I've had to answer many calls and respond to many emails that she just did not return to constituents that were in need of assistance. She also voted against the ACA subsidies, which caused nearly 300,000 people here in the state of Florida to drop off the rolls, the ACA marketplace, and it caused our private insurance premiums to go up as well. Ashley Moody is someone who cannot be trusted. She's simply a rubber stamp for Donald Trump. She does any and everything that he says to do, and it's just ridiculous. We need to send people to Washington, D.C. who are going to stand up and push back against Donald Trump, people who are actually going to work hard to ensure they are lowering the cost and ending the corruption and the chaos that's in D.C.
0: And Angie Nixon, you ran on an affordability platform. Talk about your policy priorities if you do win the election in November. What is the message you'll be taking to the Senate?
1: So when I win, because I like to speak things into existence, on day one, I'm going to file legislation to re-extend the ACA subsidies. Folks are going bankrupt simply because they are trying to stay alive. Medical debt is the leading cause of bankruptcy, and that's absolutely absurd. And then we're going to also push hardcore for universal health care. A recent Yale study came out that showed that the government would save $1 trillion if we pass universal health care. Also, it's going to be really important for us to address this housing issue. Right now here in the state of Florida, people who rent, they're paying over 18% the national average. People who have property insurance and they are homeowners, they are paying 300 times more than folks in other states. And that just totally has to change. The reason they're paying all this money is because Ashley Moody took a lot of money from insurance companies. She didn't rein them in when she was the attorney general. And so they just, you know, they help her out by contributing to her campaign coffers. And so I'm happy to let folks know that the only people that I'm beholden to are hardworking, everyday folks. I am someone who prides myself on being unbought and unbossed. Also, I am a mother of five. Me and my husband have a blended family. I was a single mom for 12 years, and I understand how tough it is as it relates to childcare, right? I have a five-year-old right now. And some parents are paying $800 to $2,400 a month simply to try to send their children to a childcare facility. And so I support universal childcare. I know that for every dollar we put into childcare, we get $3 back in the economy because that allows parents to be able to work. That also allows our children to be diverted from the school to prison pipeline, which, you know, these for-profit prisons, these elected officials, these billionaires, they want our children to have an ill education, a ridiculous, a horrible education, right? Which is why they're defunding public schools, because they want to usher them into the school to prison pipeline. Why make sure that our children have a good quality education when they know they'll make more money off of them going to prison and exploiting their labor? And so these are some of the things that I'm really pushing for and want to see accomplished when I become the next United States Senator. I know there's a rumor going around saying that I want to abolish prisons. I don't. I want to abolish for-profit prisons. There's also a rumor going around saying that I want to defund the police. I don't want to defund the police. I want to defund flock cameras so that bad cops don't have the ability to stalk their ex-girlfriends or their ex-boyfriends. I want to make sure that we have a justice system that works for everyone, not just for the billionaires and co-conspirators of Jeffrey Epstein, who actually are treated more fairly than a single mom who got caught stealing formula to make sure that her child had food. And so these are things that need to really be worked on. We need to make sure that hardworking, everyday people get to shape what their communities look like and what their economies look like. And that's my mantra, that's my motto, and that's what I'm fighting for each and every day.
0: Angie Nixon, in May, you took part at a sit-in in Governor Ron DeSantis' office in protest of the redistricting bill, where you were arrested and now face a jury trial on trespassing charges in September. Talk about redistricting and how that affects what the elections in November.
1: I mean, Donald Trump basically went to a lot of Republican governors and asked them to rig elections for him in the form of redrawing maps. And so we know that this was a partisan gerrymander because Ron DeSantis decided to release the maps to Fox News, and he did it when it was color-coded, and it showed and illustrated where blue seats, Democratic seats, would possibly be converted to Republican seats. And so that goes against our state constitution, and they illegally and unconstitutionally passed this bill. And so I decided to stand up for democracy and actually disrupt the proceedings because, again, what they were doing was illegal and unconstitutional, and it went against what the voters wanted. I know that the people should decide who their representatives are, right? The politicians should not be able to choose who their voters are. And what we're witnessing right now in conjunction with the gutting of the Voting Rights Act is Republican lawmakers in D.C. And all over these state legislatures, they are trying to return us back to the worst chapters of our history. And that is simply because they don't want us to have a say. They want the status quo. And I'm telling and making an appeal to everyone, right? Like, right now, these politicians are working less and less and less. And meanwhile, they're getting richer. We are working harder than ever. And many of us are still struggling to stay afloat. They want us feeling hopeless. They want us to feel as though nothing can change, as though voting won't matter. But they're spending billions and billions of dollars, right, to suppress our right to vote. They're changing laws, making it harder for marginalized communities, for working families to go out and vote. And this is because they want to stay in power. They are so fearful of losing power. And they are fearful that we are going, many people are going to come into power, and they think that we're going to do to them what they've done to many of us for hundreds of years, but that's not the case. What happens when working families come into power, when everyday hardworking people become our state lawmakers, our federal lawmakers, we lead with love and humanity and dignity and compassion and respect. We want to make sure that no one experiences what we experienced as marginalized people. Again, I was a single mom, and I keep going back to this. I was a single mom for 12 years. I know what it's like to struggle. I don't want anyone to have to struggle the way in which I did, right? I know what happens. I am also proof positive of what happens when government does it right. I was a recipient of a workshop, a program in which I was able to gain down payment assistance because money trickled down from the feds, that trickled down to the state, that trickled down to the local government, that allowed me, a woman who had graduated from the University of Florida, that was working for the state but only making $28,000, they helped me pay my down payment. They helped me with down payment assistance as well as closing costs, right? And when I refinanced my home, I paid that back. But these are programs that Donald Trump cut under the big BS bill, programs that Ashley Moody does not want. And that's because they just want their campaign donors and their billionaire friends and family and themselves to get richer. I am ready for hardworking, everyday people to get bailed out. I'm ready for small business owners to get bailed out. We have to focus our efforts on lowering their costs and not these costs of these big corporations. Over 88 companies last year made over $105 billion. They paid absolutely nothing in federal taxes. Meanwhile, I had a woman tell me she made $55,000 last year, and she's on a payment plan with the IRS. Our system is broken. And I want to go to Washington, D.C. to help fix it.
0: Angie Nixon, final question. You joined the DSA recently in June. Remember, you'd be the first DSA member in the Senate.
1: So you are exactly right. I just recently joined the DSA. I also just recently joined the Working Families Party. And I just joined them because I saw that they were one of the organizations that was working the hardest to help ensure that people have universal health care. I'm talking people who have loved ones that have died because they were underinsured or they didn't have any insurance. And so I am not an active member. I just paid a little bit of dues because as I paid dues with the Working Families Party, because I appreciate certain parts of their platform. Do I agree with all of it? No, I don't. And I don't agree with everything in the Democratic Party as well. And so I want folks to know they don't have to worry about me pushing some type of authoritarianism or any type of dictatorship. As a matter of fact, I have made it my life's mission to push back on any type of authoritarian and dictatorship, which is why I am so adamant about fighting back against Donald Trump and heading to D.C. I want folks to know I am someone accessible, ethical, someone that they can trust. I'm willing to have conversations about any questions folks may have of me and my ideology. But if they look at my track record, they know that I always put people first, hardworking, everyday people first. And that is what I'm going to do when I become their next United States Senator.
0: Thank you so much, State Representative Angie Nixon. You're the Democratic Senate nominee for the state of Florida. Thank you for joining
1: us. Thank you.
0: Coming up, we'll go to California, where Aisha Wahab has won a special election for a seat in the House, even though AIPAC spent millions to defeat her. She's set to become the first African American in Congress. Stay with us.

0: Everybody Deserves to Be Free by the Resistance Revival Chorus. In California, progressive Democratic State Senator Aisha Wahab has made history by winning a special election to fill the congressional seat vacated by disgraced Representative Eric Swalwell, who resigned amid sexual misconduct claims. Wahab becomes the first Afghan American elected to Congress representing eastern parts of the San Francisco Bay Area. In 2018, she also became the first Afghan American elected to public office in the United States. During Wahab's congressional campaign, groups affiliated with AIPAC, the American-Israel Public Affairs Committee, spent over $6 million to support her rival, Melissa Hernandez. Aisha Wahab joins us now. Welcome to Democracy Now! Aisha, you won the primary pretty easily earlier this year, and during this special election, between then and the special election, groups affiliated with AIPAC spent over $6 million to defeat you. Talk about the significance of this victory and how you did it.
1: Well, I just want to appreciate my team and the district for really seeing through it. My district is a decently well-educated district. They knew that my record is very, very clear versus the lies that were spread by AIPAC. And I do want to highlight the fact that the millions of dollars in this district compared to many other districts, for example, we don't have a big city. We don't have an Oakland. We don't have a San Jose or San Francisco. And San Francisco is barely touching $3 million of outside spending. We were pushing over $9.4 million, right? And still counting. We'll see the final numbers. But it did significant damage when there's, in a single month, nearly $6+ million being spread lies. And I'm very happy that the Chronicle actually stated that a lot of the ads were misleading and were lies.
0: And Aisha, it wasn't just AIPAC that was a special interest group that was working against you. You also pushed for a bill that would outlaw caste discrimination when you were in the state Senate, and you pushed for this law in 2023. It ended up being vetoed by Gavin Newsom. But during that time, you faced a lot of death threats and violent threats. And how did you deal with that? And talk about what you were pushing for and what that interest group was.
1: Yeah, so there was a bill that I pushed called to ban caste discrimination, which is practiced in some cultures where you could never educate yourself enough to get out of the caste, right? It's literally a 3,000-year-old slavery model that still exists today. And there were a lot of people that were opposed to it. They will never say why they were completely opposed to it. They pretend that caste does not exist. But the fact that we had the Senate have to pay for a bulletproof vest for me because of the amount of death threats that I received, rape threats, just a lot of weird things. It was important for me to carry the bill all the way through because it was the right thing to do. It basically said that in California, let alone in the United States, discrimination of any kind is bad. And I wanted to ensure that all people in my district felt seen, felt heard, and felt protected.
0: Aisha Wahab, you're the first Muslim and first African-American woman in the state Senate, and you'd be the first African-American in Congress. We're now, coming up on 25 years since the invasion of Afghanistan and 5 years since the Taliban took power. Your thoughts on, the significance of your trajectory and what is happening in Afghanistan?
1: Yeah, I'm an American through and through, born in New York, raised by Uncle Sam in the foster care system. And as an Afghan American, someone who is proud of my culture and heritage, it's disappointing to see what is happening in Afghanistan, where they are blocking women and children from going to school, really living their lives. I think that that's going to be a disaster to come for Afghanistan, let alone the fact that the United States needs to practice diplomacy, and regardless of which group is in power, we should be exercising diplomacy and having a relationship, hopefully even kind of steering them in the right direction when it comes to human rights, women's rights, and just civil rights across the board. Afghanistan is a landlocked nation. It is surrounded by interested

0: warlord groups that want power that are not the Taliban, too. And I think that each of them are deeply, deeply failed and misguided in the sense that they are not doing what's right for the country. They are doing what's right for themselves. And we have seen, even under the support of the United States, that these warlord groups literally rape the country.
1: And Aisha Wahab, last question. You just have 30 seconds. You talked about growing up in the foster care system. How has that informed your policy priorities, and what is the message you'll be taking to Congress?
0: Definitely. You know, our entire campaign was about unity and supporting the most vulnerable community member. Growing up in the foster care system, going to church, living with different types of people, hearing different languages, I realized that at the end of the day, everyone wants stability, everyone wants peace, a thriving future, and to live the
1: We
0: American
1: just have
0: dream.
1: 5 seconds,
0: And I
1: Aisha.
0: embody
1: I'm so
0: that. I want
1: sorry.
0: to be able to do that. It's
1: Thank you
0: no
1: so
0: worries.
1: much. Congressman-elect Aisha Wahab won a special election in California. And that does it for today's show. Happy birthday, Julie Crosby. I'm Anjali Kamath. Thank you for joining us for another edition of Democracy Now!

0: I'm Debbie Russ with the BBC News. Britain's new Prime Minister, Andy Burnham, on a visit to Kyiv, has promised to continue support for Ukraine despite what he called outrageous threats from Russia.
1: You have stood tall and defiant in the face of everything Russia has thrown at you, and you have taken your place as a proud sovereign European nation, a vibrant democracy with a bright future ahead.
0: He was speaking at an event marking Ukraine's Independence Day, where he told his audience that the UK and its allies would help Ukraine develop new technologies to destroy Russian missiles before they were launched. Britain specifically, he confirmed, would help Ukraine manufacture long-range cruise missiles, which can strike targets deep inside Russian territory. Here's Joe Inwood.
2: They have the capability to strike targets that, for example, drones can't, not just because they can fly undetected, but also they are capable of defeating hardened targets, so bunkers or ammo stores. So in that sense, this is a really important bit of technology, but it's one that's going to take a bit of time to get going.
0: A Syrian court has sentenced a top Muslim cleric to life in prison, convicting him of exploiting his position and inciting violence. Hugo Bashego reports from Beirut.
3: Ahmed Hassoun's critics labelled him the barrel bomb mufti for his ardent support for the regime. He is the 10th Assad-era figure to be sentenced under the new authorities, who came to power after the former leader was ousted nearly 2 years ago. Bashar al-Assad, who fled to Russia, was sentenced to death earlier this month. The trials have given Syrians some sense of justice in a country where many were frustrated with the lack of accountability for the crimes committed during the brutal civil war. But activists are

0: calling for more transparency on how the verdicts have been reached.
1: Reports from Somalia say at least 9 armed men have been killed in a drone strike in the semi-autonomous region of Puntland. A security official told the BBC the group were preparing to head out to sea when they were hit by what he believed was a Turkish drone. It's the second deadly strike linked to last week's hijacking of a Cameroon-flagged vessel by Somali pirates. The BBC's Barbara Plett-Usher explains their resurgence.
2: You have the blockade of the Strait of Hormuz, you've got conflict and the threat of conflict in the Red Sea, and so what that's done is that it has pushed some more of the international traffic closer to the Somali coast. You've got opportunity. You also have probably of a more permissive security environment because those international naval forces that have been patrolling the Gulf of Aden, which is where this is happening, some of them might be distracted and looking towards these other areas that I mentioned, Hormuz and Red Sea. So the opportunity exists, and it seems that the Somali pirates are taking advantage of it.
1: Barbara Plett-Usher from Nairobi, BBC News. South Korea says the US has cancelled a large joint amphibious landing drill scheduled for next month. South Korea's Marine Corps said this was because US forces had been redeployed to its war with Iran. Earlier this month, Mr. Trump said he was scaling back other military operations with South Korea because of his very good relationship with the North Korean leader. He described the drills as costly and hostile and blamed Seoul for failing to support the US over Iran. Pakistan's army chief, Asim Munir, has held talks with senior Iranian officials in Tehran as part of efforts to revive peace talks with the US. His visit comes as Washington prepares to unveil more economic sanctions against Iran, measures the Treasury Secretary has called the single greatest financial offensive ever marshalled against an adversary. Tesla is recalling nearly 3 million vehicles in China because of safety concerns over their emergency door handles. Tesla said the handles were a similar colour to the vehicle interiors, making them difficult to find and operate. The Belgian comedian Noël Godin has died at the age of 80. He was best known for throwing pies at famous figures like Bill Gates, but also achieved success as a filmmaker and writer. Here's Paul Moss.
3: The French philosopher Bernard-Henri Lévy didn't find it funny. The first time he was hit by one of Noël Godin's pies, he threw his assailant to the ground, threatening to kick him. But that only inspired Godin to further mischief, giving Lévy the pie treatment a further 6 times. Others targeted included the former French president Nicolas Sarkozy, the film director Jean-Luc Godard, and Microsoft's Bill Gates. Godin saw these attacks as following a long tradition of Belgian surrealism and insisted they were non-violent as he only used pies with soft sponge and cream.
1: That's the latest BBC News.

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Excuse the interruption this morning. I'm Jack Armstrong. It is Monday, August 24th of 2026. Coming up on today's program, first, Ken Salazar, former U.S. Senator, Interior Secretary, and U.S. Ambassador to Mexico, is a new author. He was in Aspen last week speaking about immigration reform and political polarization. Then, the number of people in default on their student loans has more than doubled across the nation in the past year. We'll take a look at what that actually means for someone on the some of the Coloradans that are included in that statistic. And then ending our show, we hear from a reporter who had a bear encounter recently as bear encounters in Colorado quickly rise. Coming up at 8:35 after the Morning Magazine on a public affair, today we'll go to the Community Foundation of Boulder County. And then at 9 o'clock, it's the Regional Roundup, a weekly look at news across the Rocky Mountain region. And that's hosted by Maeve Conran. And that's all still ahead, but first we have our local and regional headlines for today, August 24th of 2026. Governor Jared Polis is asking for federal assistance for Colorado in the aftermath of the Aspen Acres and Gold Mountain wildfires. The governor's formal request to the Federal Emergency Management Agency was announced yesterday. The financial assistance would help rebuild areas burned by the fires this summer. The Denver Post says Polis submitted a 50-page proposal outlining how Colorado's needs after the fire constitute asking for federal dollars. Quote, Colorado has committed significant resources to this response, but the scale of this disaster requires a strong partnership among federal, state, and local governments for a successful recovery. Colorado submitted an ask for federal assistance after the Elk and Lee fires last year, as well as for flooding in western Colorado. After being denied assistance by the president, Colorado's appeal after the denial was also turned down. According to the Denver Post, that denial last year was Colorado's first in 35 years. Money from FEMA would be put toward road and water infrastructure lost or damaged to the fires near Pueblo or Ouray this year. Money would also be put down to help people rebuild their homes if they're uninsured. Uninsured homes are quickly becoming common in fire-prone areas of the state. Colorado officials say Trump is willing to withhold federal funds due to what they feel is political retaliation for Colorado's support of Democratic presidential candidates and the state's adherence to mail-in voting. State election officials say they are confident that Colorado will see a free and fair election this November in spite of ongoing attempts by the White House to influence the process nationwide. They said voters can still expect their ballots to be mailed to them and that they will be counted fairly and that voter rolls will not be purged. Even so, Colorado election officials admitted they still expect pressure from the White House, in particular if the results are not those desired by Donald Trump. Previously, the Trump administration has tried to get Colorado voting records from the 2024 election, and the Department of Justice sued the state in an attempt to get voter registration information. Trump has also tried to restrict mail-in ballots. To date, none of those efforts have succeeded. Colorado Secretary of State Jenna Griswold told the Denver Post that the Constitution is clear. States run elections, not Trump. In her words, quote, he does not have the authority to change how elections are run. She added that all of Trump's efforts so far have been to lay the groundwork to reject the 2026 election results if they don't go his way. She said the state has contingency plans in place to protect its election integrity. Starting in October, Colorado will suspend Medicaid coverage for gender-affirming care for transgender youth. The coverage suspension goes into effect on October 13th and includes hormone therapy and puberty blockers. The Colorado Department of Health Care Policy and Financing, which administers Medicaid in the state, says the coverage suspension is happening because of a new federal rule that blocks coverage for people under 18 who get Medicaid. The new rule also blocks coverage for people under 19 who are covered by a program called CHIP, which in Colorado is known as CHIP Plus. The Colorado Sun says that the new rule allows for a 6-month tapering off period for people taking hormones. State health officials said they are, quote, working on a plan to support impacted members and their providers through these changes in a coordination with Attorney General's office, end quote. The statement added that resuming Medicaid coverage of gender-affirming care requires legislative action.
Colorado saw its sixth reported bear attack this weekend. A man was hospitalized after encountering a bear at the North Fork Trailhead southwest of Denver Friday evening. The bear was scared off by friends who were with the man. Colorado Parks and Wildlife said the bear was tracked and euthanized Saturday morning after the attack. Denver 7 says the incident was the sixth reported bear attack of this year. CPW said they've had 6,129 bear sightings and conflicts reports this year, and that's double the amount of reports from last summer. Officials blame ongoing fires and droughts pushing bears closer to human-occupied areas for food as they prepare to hibernate. To avoid conflict with bears, CPW recommends securing all food sources, including pet food, and in an encounter, backing away from the animal slowly if it doesn't approach you. In today's weather, we will have a hot day across the Front Range with a chance of showers and thunderstorms after 1 p.m. Temperatures will reach highs of 81 degrees in Boulder, 93 in Denver, 91 in Fort Collins, and 71 in Nederland. 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

0: 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That's 88.5 FM. I'm Jack Armstrong. Colorado's Ken Salazar has been a U.S. Senator, an Interior Secretary, and U.S. Ambassador to Mexico, and now an author. Salazar writes about the border crisis and his belief that America's diversity is its greatest strength in a new memoir called Borderlands, My Fight for an Inclusive America. He was in Aspen last week, that's Friday, speaking at the Rizzotto Festival, which celebrated Latino leadership and culture. The theme of this year's Rizzotto is Seeding Change. For Rocky Mountain Community Radio, Aspen Public Radio's Vic Vela asked Salazar what that theme means to him and if immigration reform is possible in today's polarized political landscape. Here's his answer.
1: Seeding change basically means a new beginning in my mind, and it's a new beginning that's also built on the past and understanding who we are, where we've been, and also recognizing that in order for us to create a more durable reality here in the United States that brings us more stability in our democracy and our march towards a more perfect union, we need to have a new beginning. And the administration that we currently have here in the United States has brought that home in spades. The border and immigration have never been understood. And the Republicans, including Donald Trump, have really taken that to their own political advantage. They see the border migration, the suffering of migrants here in this country, all that's happening today, as low-hanging political fruit. That's how they win elections. On the other hand, the Democrats as well haven't had the courage to step up and deal with the real problems at the border. Part of that is because they've been so focused just on the border itself and migrants here in this country, dreamers, etc. And that's right, that's rightfully so. But at the same time, you have to understand that the solutions lie further to the south of the border, and that understanding the issues that cause people to actually get on the migrant trail or to seek refugee status.
2: It just seems like, you know, it wasn't that long ago where, you know, I'd be following Congress and there was, you know, genuine attempts at finding a bipartisan plan for immigration reform. It wasn't that long ago, but it feels like it was forever ago. You know what I mean? Because no one, it's become such a third rail, Mr. Secretary. How do we get off of that?
1: You know, it's going to take a president with a new paradigm, recognizing that Mexico, the 2,000-mile border, the Americas are a top priority. It's not a second thought. It's not to be thought after in the last chapter of a international political history class. This is the priority for the United States of America, and the leadership of the United States has to stand for that proposition. And so I think when that happens, we'll transcend what's been essentially a state of paralysis for many, many years.
2: Switching gears to another big issue facing people in this neck of the woods and the West in general, and that's water, or the lack thereof. Years ago, you joined the Obama administration as Interior Secretary, and at that time, you put out a report warning that climate change could cut water flow in several of the West's largest river basins by up to 20% this century. And you said that one day millions would be affected by water shortages. Well, turns out you were right. What is going on with water? Are we doomed here, or is there some hope?
1: There's hope because there's water, and water is our lifeblood, but it takes, again, a lot of courage to understand that we need to do some things differently. You know, there in the Roaring Fork Valley, you all have been, you've seen the water wars within Colorado, East Slope versus West Slope, as well as the interests of protecting Colorado water versus the downstream states. So it's an area I spend a lot of my time on, and what's happening today is that it's being driven really by two things, and they have to be recognized. One is there's less water. You know, the climate change has brought about changes where the water used to fall, where the rain and snow used to come, the timing that used to flow off the slopes into our rivers. So number two, the demand has continued to grow a lot, especially on the Colorado River. The states on the Colorado River have grown by leaps and bounds. And that's what's creating the crisis that we're in today, including when you look at the lake levels in the Lake Powell and Lake Mead, they're historic lows. So, what's then the solution? The solution is we have to manage within our means. We have to manage our water in a way where we understand that some of the things that have been done in the past we can't do anymore. Lots of landscaping, which is very water intensive. You can go to xeriscaping and other kinds of ways. You can recycle water. You can engage in agricultural use of water where you don't permanently fallow agriculture, but you do some fallowing practices that preserve water. So there's lots of things that can be done. It just takes a lot of courage to do it.
0: That was former Interior Secretary Ken Salazar speaking with Aspen Public Radio's Vic Villa. You're listening to KGNU's Morning Magazine. I'm your host, Jack Armstrong. 144,000 Coloradans are in student loan default, and repayment struggles are increasing nationwide. In 2024, many people's loan repayments started up again after a pandemic-era freeze. Since then, there's been a surge of borrowers who have missed 9 months of payments, with many more at risk of ending up in the same spot. KGNU's Abby O'Brien spoke to a reporter who's been taking a look at the increase to find out what it means for those Coloradans.
3: Jason Gonzalez, reporter for Chalkbeat Colorado, is here to continue the conversation around the economic pressures currently facing Colorado's education landscape. Today we're going to talk about student loans and student debt. Now, in the past year, the number of student loan borrowers in default more than doubled in the United States, so the number is currently at about 1 in 5. Jason, talk about some of what we're seeing in Colorado and what the reality of that loan default looks like for Coloradans in their day-to-day lives.
4: Yeah, so in the last year, we've seen about a 67% increase to the total number of residents in Colorado who are in default, so that brings that number to 144,000 across the state. So we've actually seen during that time about 58,000 more Coloradans go into default. And a lot of this has to do with really during the pandemic, we had a freeze on loan payments, and students have then had to work that back into their budgets. We've seen increases in inflation costs. I mean, when we're talking about housing, when we're talking about food, and we're talking about all of these other goods and services, that's really jumped up. So a lot of borrowers are now feeling that pressure, and that's where we're seeing a lot of challenges for borrowers to be able to pay this back, especially when they're trying to just make a day-to-day living, get a handle on it. And I want to also point out that many are also trying to figure out their own financial literacy skills. So they're trying to figure out how to be able to fit these into their budgets, create budgets. These are things that I think we've seen nationwide, that we want more financial literacy, but many students, former students, are still struggling with, hey, when you get into this just day-to-day of living, how do you really budget out those expenses? And especially during a time when there is more pressure on your wallet.
3: Something I love about your reporting, Jason, is you have to deliver us all this policy wonk, high level reporting, which you do so beautifully, but then you always make a point to spend time with people actually affected by what we're talking about, whether it be a teacher or somebody working at a college or university. In this case, talking about student loans, you spend some time with a young couple who are in default on their student loans. Is that right? Tell me about that family that you sat down with and what their lives are like living with this student loan debt.
4: So I was able to talk to a young couple, like you said, Violet and Stellan Knowles, and it's created a lot of stress in their lives, you know, trying to figure out from it going to pandemic era frozen and then having to pay this, trying to work with some of the student loan servicers and figure out how to access account, how to just send money to them, right? It's not as easy sometimes as some might think. This is not just an automatic sort of thing. There's a lot of steps that you need to go through. And this is what this young couple shared, is that it has really caused a lot of stress in their life. They've moved a few times. At one point, they didn't even know this existed because of this was taken out by Violet's mom and did not realize that this was actually under her name. And so having to then pay that back and figure out everything. Super difficult. And at the same time, they are contending with those cost of living challenges. At one point, they were in Memphis, had a nice two bedroom for $850. Now they can't even find something in Colorado and in Denver area for that amount. They have used SNAP benefits to help get them by, to get their food. And so while they would like to pay this, it's been really difficult for them to figure out how to fit that into their finances, how to get the access to this. And now that it is in default, it's just, they've kind of thrown up their arms and said, okay, we got to figure out how to get out of this debt and how to figure out this default. It might include consolidating some of that debt and just working towards something that really works for them. I will say at the same time, only one of them is working. So that's also been a stressor. And some of that has to do with Violet shared with me that it's some of that is mental health challenges and being able to really get to a place where she was really ready to work, but she feels a lot of hope that she will start a job. Actually, probably started already this week. And is already started at her job. So, you know, that will help toward really helping them start to move the needle on that debt, start to get to a place where they're really comfortable.
3: From your perspective as a journalist who follows these issues, I'm wondering if you can tell us how this issue of student loan debt seems it will be intersecting with other issues in our community, like the ability of Coloradans to get an education, what they choose to do or are able to do with that education, and generally how these economic factors are changing the ways we think about education in this state. Give me your take.
4: I will say that students are more adverse to taking out loans. So that might mean that they are going to take more time to finish college. That is also a financial challenge in itself because the longer you delay graduating, the less overall money that you're going to make throughout your career. Some people really still see it as, you know what, this is a necessary evil and that we will take these out and that it will get paid back. But we're also seeing some of the student loan options and repayment options changed through the Trump administration. That is causing even more students to wonder whether or not it is, college is worth it, whether student loans are worth it. And many students generally, I don't know many people, most people rather, do not have the money to be able to just pay for college outright. So that might mean fewer students going to college. What that does then mean is that if fewer students are going to college, you have less educated workers, you have less qualified workers, you and then on the student factor, or the rather the borrower factor, is that you end up with really halting a lot of your financial progress to be able to and then get into careers. That might mean cutting into the benefits of having a bachelor's degree or higher, because those really do open up students and graduates to the ability to really make that much more money over a high school degree or high school diploma. So there's a financial challenge for employers, there's a financial challenge for the student, but we as a state have started to look at some of the more low cost options, or students are looking at this more in piecemeal. So we're starting to see students really wanting to try to take advantage of what's called dual enrollment. So taking some college credits while they're in high school, really chipping away into what that would take overall to get to the number of required credits to graduate. Or we're seeing an increase in apprenticeships, internships, and a lot of early kind of high school level things are being pushed that would normally have been in the college level are being pushed down in the state and across the country. And but is that going to fully pay help students pay for this or rather cut into their costs? Probably not. You know, we've continued with this system over the years that I've heard many, many times over and over is really broken. Whether or not you feel like that's broken, that's really on your opinion, but there are experts who really feel like this needs some reform, that this needs some changes that would really help students be able to pay for college, get the jobs that they need, and help them realize the economic benefits of a college degree.
0: Jason Gonzalez, an education reporter with Chalkbeat, Colorado, speaking with Abby O'Brien for KGNU. You're listening to The Morning Magazine. I'm Jack Armstrong. A warm winter and early spring, followed by a temperature swing in April and several freezes, wiped out fruits and berries that normally sustain bears. Now bears are turning to human sources of food as their appetites ramp up, resulting in more bear sightings in towns. For Rocky Mountain Community Radio, KDNK's Marilyn Gleason spoke with reporter Adelina Villarreal, who recently had a bear encounter of her own. Villarreal also wrote an educational campaign aimed at reducing human-bear conflicts for the Soper Sun.
5: I was in my bed, which is in a basement room right next to my backyard. So I heard it trying to get into our trash, which we keep in the backyard right there, and it woke me up. I went outside. I yelled, "Hey, bear, leave!" just over and over again. And the bear didn't really react to me, but my mom woke up and she came downstairs and was like, "What's going on?" I said, "There's a bear outside." My dad came out and turned on the hose and sprayed it, and it finally left, but very reluctantly. You know, it really wanted to try to get anything it could.
6: Well, the bears do seem to be especially abundant and destructive this year, enough so that it's been kind of inspiration for a collaboration with some various governments. And you just did a story for this on the Soper Sun. Tell me a little bit about the collaboration and who's involved. What's going on?
5: Yeah. So the Colorado Parks and Wildlife has gotten over 3,000 reports of bear activity, which is a huge increase this summer from last summer. And due to all of this bear-human interaction, they have coordinated a collaboration with the Pickens County, the City of Aspen, the City of Snowmass Village, and the City of Basalt to help educate the people through pulling together their resources for ads about bears and safety. So you can see them on raft buses, in the press, overhearing on the radio, because there is such an increase. These bears are trying to find food. They're actually in hyperphagia.
6: So what is hyperphagia? That's a kind of a fancy word.
5: As everyone usually knows, bears hibernate through the winter. So they have this extreme hyperphagia feeding phase. They try to eat 20,000 calories a day to pack on pounds of weight a day.
6: And this year, of course, we just had a whole series of freezes in the springtime that pretty much knocked out all the forage for bears from the high altitudes to the low altitudes.
5: Right. That and the drought, it makes it a lot harder for the bears to find food resources. And they have probably gone through a lot of their, you know, usual spots and have realized there's not enough there, and they've been led down to the urban areas where people are located, and now we're seeing them in our neighborhoods.
0: And that report, KDNK's Marilyn Gleason, was speaking with reporter Catalina Villarreal about CPW's coordinated campaign to educate the public about bear safety and about bear education. That's all the time that we have for today's Morning Magazine. I've been your host for today's show, Jack Armstrong. Coming up next is the Community Foundation of Boulder County. Host Carrie is joined in studio by Mark Cowell, Executive Director of Our Center, a family resources center serving the St. Vrain Valley. They'll be talking together about the challenges safety net organizations are facing as they work to meet increased community needs with fewer resources. Stay tuned to the Morning Magazine and a Public Affair right after quick commentary from Jim Hightower.
7: Public leadership doesn't mean that the leader has to have all the solutions, but instead must be open to others with problem-solving ideas. That was one of Franklin Roosevelt's great strengths when he came into the White House. Facing the full-blown crisis of a national depression, he brought his top advisors together with an open mandate for creativity. Do something, he told them. If it works, do more of it. If it doesn't work, do something else. In some surprisingly good news, this spirit of innovative public leadership is flourishing today. Not at the national level, of course, where top federal officials are right-wing ideologues who obsequiously bow to WDW, whatever Donald wants. But hundreds of local and state officials across America are using their heads, hands, and imaginations to do something about the real problems our people face. School districts, for example. Many are facing a double whammy. First, developers and their politicians have gentrified many cities so severely that teachers and staff can't afford to live there. Second, a right-wing push for school consolidations and closures has left many campuses vacant. But could one problem plus the other one add up to zero? Yes, say education innovators in such districts as San Diego, Austin, and South Miami. Leaders there and elsewhere are converting vacated classrooms, offices, and schoolyards into high-quality family apartment complexes. They'll house several thousand teachers, janitors, and others, cutting rents by 50% or better. This is Jim Hightower saying, encouraging this kind of freewheeling problem-solving is not just thinking outside the box, it's eliminating the box. For more creative ideas to make public policy work for the public, go to stateinnovation.org. 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
8: Hello, and welcome to A Public Affair with Community Foundation Boulder County. I'm your host, Carrie Mason, and I serve on the board of the Community Foundation. This month, I'm joined in the studio by Mark Cowell, Executive Director of Our Center. Today, we're going to talk about Our Center, its mission and work, as well as the challenges they and other organizations are facing as they work hard to meet increasing needs with fewer resources. Mark, welcome.
9: Thank you.
8: So glad to have you here today. So I found your name, Our Center, to be very unique. Tell me a little bit about that.
9: Yeah, it stands for Outreach United Resource Center. Back in 1986, a group of churches had come together and were looking to bring all resources to one center because families were going to different churches. Some of them were going to multiple churches, and they soon realized that the best way to serve those that were in need was to bring everything under one roof. And so that became the birth of the Our Center. And one of the original founders had a dream one night, is my understanding, and that's when the name came to her, the Our Center. It's not any particular person center, but it's the community center. And so then it became the Our Center. And then the acronym turned out to be Outreach United Resource Center later on.
8: Well, great. And tell us a little bit about the services and programs that you offer on a day-to-day basis.
9: Sure. We provide both immediate relief as well as long-term supports. We provide basic needs, which includes our community cafe, which is our hot meals program. We serve breakfast Monday through Friday, 8 to 9 a.m. We also serve lunch 7 days a week, 365 days a year from 11:30 to 1. We also have our community market, which is our food pantry, and families can visit that once a week throughout the entire year. We also have our resource assistance programs. We have what we call a Resource Now program, where we have open office hours with our case managers every Tuesday morning and Thursday afternoon, where households, if they have immediate needs, whether it's a utility shut off, maybe they have a medical bill, we can meet with them, and usually within 24 hours, we can provide them with an answer whether we can support them with financial assistance or not. That can also turn into our Pathways program, which is to help families that are struggling with housing stability. And so we may be able to provide rental assistance, but we also want to dive a little bit deeper in with those families. And then that turns into our Family Pathways program, where we may provide multiple months of assistance, whether that's DFA or other supports, as well as in-depth case management. Then we also have our family and personal development program, so basically our classes. We have financial planning classes, budgeting classes. We have parenting classes, parenting support groups. Some of those we provide, some of those our partners provide. But our goal is to provide all of those in unison together to support a family to move forward with greater stability.
8: All right, so two questions come to mind. What is DFA?
9: Direct Financial Assistance.
8: Okay. And then secondly, how would I navigate all those incredible services that you offer? I mean, I counted 15 to 16 different services. So if I'm in need, tell me what happens when I show up at your door.
9: Yeah, so basically, if there's two ways to enter our services. One is to call the front desk, and then the front desk oftentimes will set an appointment with one of our resource specialists, and then a resource specialist can start to help that family navigate. Or it's either coming in. So again, if you want to access one of our food programs or resource now, you can stop in for those services. An individual will stop at the front desk and inquire in regards to what services that they're looking to engage in. And then from that point, the front desk will help them navigate to that section of the center. And then we have different team members who can start answering questions, start helping them navigate what we have to offer. And in many cases, maybe we don't offer that service, but our team is really well connected with the community and the service providers who do. And we can provide warm handoffs to other services as well. So we don't claim to be the end-all be-all, but if we do provide the service, we offer it, and if we don't, we probably know who does, and we can get them in the right direction to connect with those services as well.
8: Phenomenal. So what's the thresholds in terms of me qualifying to actually use these services?
9: Sure. We try to make it as simple as possible. For all of our services, basically we want to see a photo ID. So when you say I'm John Doe, we can confirm that you're John Doe. It can be a library card. It can be anything basically with a picture on it. We also ask for proof that you are in our service area. So our service area, generally speaking, is the St. Vrain Valley School District boundaries. Mm-hmm. There's a couple exceptions. We don't serve Erie. Sister Carmen Community Center in Lafayette does, just because geographically it's much closer than Longmont. And then we also serve the northern mountain towns of Boulder County, so Lyons, Riverside, Raymond, and Allen's Park, just before you go down into Estes Park. So we ask for proof of residency in our service area. And then the last thing that we ask for is that just proof that you are currently housed. And the reason for that is we have some incredible partners in town that work with those experiencing homelessness, and that is more the lane in their expertise. And we've also found that it's very difficult to serve those two populations because their needs are very, very different. And so we try to really hard to stay in our lane while we let them do the great work in their lane.
8: So is there cross-referencing between various programs in your program?
9: Yeah, there's all kinds of partnerships and collaborations, whether it's between us and Hope, who works with those who are experiencing homelessness. We have great partnerships with mental health providers like St. Benedict's, the city and the county programs. We work very closely with them as well. So right now, as complex as a lot of the needs are, it's very important that we lean hard into those partnerships, and that's exactly what we're doing.
8: Mm-hmm. So tell our listeners a little bit about yourself. How did you get involved with this program?
9: Sure. So I grew up in the Front Range. I grew up in Loveland, Fort Collins. Went to school out in Kansas and then moved back to the Front Range. And my first job actually was just outside of Longmont working with adults with intellectual and developmental disabilities. I had the honor and the privilege of helping 70 adults move out of an institutional setting into a community setting, which was very powerful. And I spent about 20 years of my career working with that population. And then I had an opportunity to maybe shift gears and look at doing something different. And the timing felt right to do something more. I wanted to be a little bit more localized to my community, and I wanted to work nonprofit. And I was very fortunate enough that I got connected with Sister Carmen in Lafayette, and I was hired as their director of programs. And I served in that role for about 5 years. And towards the end of that fifth year, Edwina Salazar, who had been the longtime executive director mm-hmm. for the Hour Center, about 20 years, had announced her retirement was coming. And I thought, you know, this seems like it'd be a really good fit, and I really like the mission and the work they're doing, and I want to give it a go. And I threw my name in the hat, and 7 years later, I'm still here doing the work and loving it every day.
8: Oh, phenomenal, yeah. Phenomenal. So 40 years is an awful long time to be providing services. Tell us a little bit about the changes that your program has seen over the last 40 years.
9: Sure. Well, you know, it's hard for me to speak for the first 33, yeah. But I can tell you there's been extreme growth from you know, becoming just a small center that was in four or five different buildings across the street to moving over to where they're at now. They've been there for 10 years this month. They increased their services by including a preschool over time. They've also changed programs. We used to have a community closet that we no longer have. So the programs just continued to grow and expand. All of a sudden we went from 5-day-a-week meals to 7-day-a-week meals, make sure people had meals every day and not just during the weekdays. And in the last 7 years in particular, prior to COVID, we were processing right around 700 vouchers for direct financial assistance for housing and utility assistance in the tune of about $350,000. And then at the height of the pandemic, that went all the way up to about 1,800 vouchers a year and $5.4 million. And that was in 2022. And a lot of that was funded through government ARPA funds. And the next year, those funds were exhausted, but the need continued. And so now that we're coming out of the other side of that, you know, one-time assistance, a light touch is what we call it, is not enough to keep families stable. What we've really learned is that we can provide maybe a one-time assistance check or they can access one service, but really all that's doing is putting a platform under their feet as they're sliding down the wall and stopping them for a while. But then that platform breaks and they start sliding again, and then they would be back 3 months later or 9 months later. And that just wasn't sustainable for them or for us. So the needs are much more complex than they once were. The needs are at unprecedented levels, I think like we've never seen before. And so we're having to shift a lot of our resources to having deeper impacts and not as much to that one time, we hope that's enough, but we want to invest in the changes that will end up in long-term self-sustainability for a family. So, you know, the big thing that we're seeing right now is the community needs are just, they're off the chart, they're complex. The funding landscape around us is changing immensely. Policies are changing. It's making it very hard to predict the future and plan for the future. But at the same time, we're continuing to grind forward. We're continuing to adapt. We're going to be opening a second preschool here soon, which is another big need out in the community. So, you know, despite, you know, the challenges, we're trying to be as agile as possible and shift and adjust and do the best we can to support the community.
8: Okay. So I'm not sure where to start here. Talk a little bit. You mentioned the fact that you're seeing an increased need for services. Give our listeners a sense of how many people you served in the last year or any other metric that would help us understand just the full scope of how you are supporting the community. And then how's this year looking?
9: Sure. Typically, we're around, our services will support around 18 to 20,000 individuals a year.
8: 18 to 20,000?
9: Yeah, our services will touch 18 to 20,000 individuals a year. So in, you know, Longmont alone is around 100,000, but we, again, we serve the surrounding communities, Meade, Frederick, Firestone, Niwot, et cetera. So the population number is bigger than 100,000, but you take that all into account, we touch around 20,000 individuals throughout all of our programs. Our largest program is our community market, our food pantry. I like to say that food insecurity is usually the tip of the iceberg. You come when you have food needs first, because if I have to make a decision between a medication and food or gas to get to work or food, I'm going to skip meals so I have enough money to take care of the other need, right? And so people will start coming to us to backfill that need, if you will. And so we've been seeing a steady increase. Before the pandemic, we were distributing about 980,000 pounds of food. Last year, we were just shy of 1.1 million. This year, I expect us to be over 1.25, and we're expanding our services. And our goal is hopefully we're around 1.4, 1.5 million pounds of food in the near future.
8: I want to take a moment to thank our listeners for tuning in to KGNU's A Public Affair. I'm speaking today with Mark Cowell from our center in Longmont about their work to provide safety net services to families in the St. Véran Valley. Now, the Community Foundation, each year we do a survey of nonprofits, and for the second consecutive year, nonprofits are advising us that the need in the community continues to grow while available resources shrink. You touched on the fact that you had to learn how to live without the ARPA funds that came as a result of COVID. Talk a little bit about your funding And if you can, how much comes from donations versus grants?
9: Sure. So yeah, we're, you know, everything that the survey said, I think, is 100% true for us and for the peers that we collaborate with. The demands are continuing to rise. The funding is dropping and or sometimes becoming more constrained. So it's more difficult, more mm-hmm. restricted. And, you know, we've just had to become more agile. We are fairly sheltered from any federal cuts. We did have one smaller grant that got cut. Of course, that's an impact, but it could have been a lot worse for us. We are very fortunate that the largest group that supports us is individual community members. That's our largest funding source.
8: So those are individual donations?
9: Individual donors in the community, yes. They have been tremendous ever since COVID, supporting the center. And anytime we have an ask, the community is right there to help us, which has been amazing. Then community and government contracts is next. So City of Longmont, Boulder County, we have very good partnerships with them. And then next comes grants and foundations like Boulder County Community Foundation, and then smaller church groups, civic groups, et cetera, et cetera. So we have a very diverse funding pool, which we're very fortunate. And I think we're very fortunate that it's heavy on the individual giving. And so we just continue to keep the community informed what the issues are, what the concerns are, how we're addressing them. And we're very thankful that they trust us and they believe in our mission and they continue to support us to achieve our mission.
8: So for our listeners who have an interest in providing support to your organization, what are some of the ways we can get involved?
9: Two main ways is one, volunteering. You can contact Julie Lupien. You can find her email address and a place that you can contact her on our website. And she always does interviews and does a really good job of connecting people with their interest and availability with what we have available. And that could be either individuals or groups. Mm-hmm. We accept both and work with both very well. It usually takes around 250 to 300 volunteers a week to run our center. So we're very volunteer heavy, which helps us make sure we can achieve our need at very low costs. And then donations, obviously, and that could be food donations. Our donation doors open during our business hours, so Monday through Friday from 9 to 4, and then Saturday and Sunday, someone's usually available to answer the door between about 10 and 1. And then financial support is always welcome as well. And you can go to our website. We have a giving page. You can give to just general op, or if you want to give to food insecurity, or there's several other you want to give to the child care, you can select that option. Then we'll restrict those funds to support that program specifically.
8: And then in terms of actual donations, tell us what you'd like to receive versus what you don't like to receive, or what you end up throwing away because it's expired or it's been opened or...
9: Yeah, you know, we generally speaking, we're in pretty good shape. We don't receive too many bad donations, if you will. There are shelf lives to food staples. So, for instance, if something says it expired today, it's usually good for days or weeks or months mm-hmm. afterwards. And that's where our food team really knows what is still good and what's not good. I don't know those dates. I know they change for different items. So I always hate to discourage anyone from donating any items, but as long as it's not spoiled, as long as it doesn't show damages to the packaging, like dents that could be, you know, any sort of spoilage in there, those are the things that we like to avoid, because then we either have to compost that or we send that to a pig farmer. So we try really hard to be zero waste, but it's not always possible. But yeah, it, you know, and everything's welcome. Food in particular, animal proteins, we're always short on animal proteins, feminine hygiene products in general, soaps, shampoos, etc. And then milk and eggs, you know, we have those come in every once in a while, but it seems like we run out before the week's over and then we have to start over again the next week. But animal proteins, hygiene supplies, and feminine hygiene products definitely are always in need.
8: Now, I know that another nonprofit here in Boulder, the Humane Society of Boulder Valley, doesn't require individuals looking for services or support to actually have a domicile. If they have a dog and they want to come and get support, they can. I'm curious, do you have any supplies for my dog? If because my dog's part of my family, by any chance, do you happen to have dog food and do you take donations?
9: Well, that's a great example of resource and referral. We provide a lot of resources, but we also provide a lot of referrals. And for instance, We have the pet pantry coming, and they come once a month to the Hour Center. And so we, per se, we don't accept dog food or pet food or any sort of pet supply donations. We'll refer those to the pet pantry. And then the pet pantry, once a month, they come in our parking lot. And that's a great example of where we don't provide the service, but we know who does, and we make them accessible with our site.
8: So I know that you've got a really important open house coming up in September as you celebrate your 40th anniversary. Tell our listeners about that.
9: Yeah, so in September, we are celebrating 40 years serving the community. The Hour Center became into existence in 1986, and it was in September of 1986. And so we have selected September just to have an open house celebration at our center. We're doing it on the 26th, 3 to 8 p.m. We've got a band that's coming to play. We're going to have food trucks present. We're going to have some inflatable obstacle courses for the kids, and then we're going to have opportunities for people from the past of the Hour Center and its development, its growth over the years and evolution to come and speak. In our newly renovated community gathering space, we are going to have kind of a history tour, if you will, of just pictures and different milestones of the Hour Center. So it's going to be an opportunity that it's not a fundraiser. It's just an opportunity for us to come together and celebrate all the great work and all the great people that have made the Hour Center mission successful over the four decades.
8: But it's not a fundraiser.
9: It is not a fundraiser.
8: But you'll take donations if we want
9: to. We will always take donations. Yes, sir.
8: Be clear about that.
9: Yes, sir.
8: So I'd like to maybe switch gears here and talk a little bit about impact. Let us get a better sense of the real impact, something that has happened either recently in the last several months where it really made a difference to a family and makes us all thankful that you're where you are, right, in the heart of the community to support the needs of those folks who are less fortunate.
9: Sure. Well, we have one family right now we're still working with. We haven't seen it all the way to the happy ending, but we're well on our way, I think. This was about a year and a half ago. We had a mom who was living in her car with her two children. Both of them had developmental disabilities. It was on a Friday afternoon, if I remember correctly, like just before we were ready to close, and some severe weather was coming into town. And my understanding is that sometimes this mom would admit her children into the hospital just so they could get a shower, have a warm place to stay so she could stay in her vehicle and her kids were in a warm, safe environment. And she came to us on a Friday afternoon. I was already out of the office, but some of my team members were still there. I think they were about ready to pack up for the evening when she rang the doorbell, and our team quickly went into action. We have a partnership with the city of Longmont. When severe weather comes in and a family might be in their car, that we can put them up in a hotel for a night or through the weekend if they come in on a Friday, so they're at least safe and warm until we can meet with them the next day. And so they were able to get food. We got them in a safe, warm hotel for the night. The next week on Monday, they came in and started meeting with one of our resource specialists, and that's where we started to listen. We started to understand their situation. You know, what were the challenges, the barriers? You know, what was happening with that family? And we also have another partnership with First Lutheran Church in Longmont, and they have what we call a church unit. It used to be the old pastor's house, and so the basement has been turned into just a very small apartment that we rent from them for next to nothing, but we can put a family in there for temporary housing. Again, kind of remove that worry of, you know, where's the roof going to be over our head tonight? And so we moved that family into that housing while we've been working with them to get them signed up for Medicaid, help mom get the benefits that she needs. It's taken a while to get there because there's been a lot of obstacles, but we're within probably about 2 months now of having her move into her own place with her children. We're going to provide hopefully some long-term stability support in regards to financial assistance as well as case management, just to make sure that they stay stable once they move out. We don't want to just say, okay, you're on your own, best of luck. We want to continue to do follow-up. So this one's taken longer than most have, but it's been very, very complex, and our teams continue to work very diligently with this mom and her family, and we're feeling really good that we're starting to see light at the end of the tunnel finally for them.
8: Thank you for sharing that.
9: Yeah.
8: So if there was one factoid you'd like us to take away from today that we haven't already covered, what would it be?
9: You know, I think I would just emphasize that there is still a major crises going on in our communities. It's starting to come to the forefront that early childhood preschools, there's not enough spots. And, you know, we're hearing a lot of families coming to visit one of our preschools and say, we're planning our conception based upon when we can get our child in. So depending on when they're on the wait list, that's when they're looking to conceive their child, which to me, that's just crazy to think about. But a lot of families and a lot of people don't think that way because they don't have kids or their kids are already past that age. So they don't realize that's a crisis out there. And then, you know, there's the housing crisis. I know there's a lot of talk about it, but there are a lot of families that are hurting out there. They can't afford housing. They're doubling and tripling up. Sometimes they may be living out of county while their kids are couch surfing and living with maybe friends' families to make sure that they can stay in the school district and the school that they've grown up in. There's just a lot of things happening in the community that I don't think people are fully aware of. And our community is hurting, but it's just not on the surface. And my hope is that we will all take a step back. I don't have the answer. I don't think it's going to be an easy answer, but it's got to start locally. It's got to start with compassion. And, we're just going to continue to fight the good battle and continue to just educate people on these aren't bad decisions people are making. They're doing their best. They just can't keep up. And so, again, I don't know what those answers are, but we at least need to start asking those questions and start trying to find those answers and not just say, well, it's not my problem, look the other way.

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1: Mark, thank you again for coming in this afternoon. I've enjoyed learning more about your organization. Wish you the best of luck. And I believe I can make your open house on September 26th. I look forward to seeing you.
0: Awesome. I look forward to seeing you there. Thank you very much.
1: So that's it for this month's edition of KGNU's A Public Affair, supported by the Community Foundation of Boulder County. We'll be back on September 22nd. And until then, please remember, nobody cares what you know until they know that you care. Ciao.

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2: Welcome to the Regional Roundup, a production of Rocky Mountain Community Radio, a coalition of public and community radio stations in Colorado, Wyoming, Utah, and New Mexico, including this one. I'm Maeve Conran, the coalition's managing editor, and coming up on today's show, we head to Rocky Mountain National Park, and we'll hear about some special residents who live in the alpine tundra.
3: It's so hard for me to spot ptarmigan, and here's one walking along, just like a little chicken or grouse, no more than 20 feet off the trail.
2: Then efforts to restore beaver habitat in the park.
4: It regrows the willows, and this time around, the willows don't get to be just munched away by the elk and moose, and so the beaver have a chance to come back and fix what was broken.
2: After that, we'll hear about some new volunteer EMT graduates in Western Colorado. They're helping to sustain emergency medical care in a remote mountain town.
5: I guess I'll say I've seen a lot and I found out I could handle it.
2: Then we head to Wyoming and we'll hear about one person's efforts to push back against changes to signage in national parks.
6: If there was a sign censored at your park, the way that you could talk about it, and it was to say, I don't know about that.
2: And we round out the show in Utah. And we'll hear how community members are working to tackle billboard blight in the state.
7: The more people that are driving, the more miles we drive, the more billboards, the more eyes are on billboards, which gives them an ability to advertise.
2: From Rocky Mountain Community Radio, it's the Regional Roundup.

0: People flock to Rocky Mountain National Park in the summer for the chance to see wildlife like elk, deer and moose. But if you continue up to the highest elevations in the park, in the alpine tundra, the landscape changes and so does the wildlife. KGNU's Shelley Schlender brings us this audio postcard.
1: It's August. What's happening in the natural world? Here are Boulder naturalist Ruth Carol Cushman and Pete Ruprecht.
2: We're on Trail Ridge Road in Rocky Mountain National Park, and this is one of the best and easiest places to get out and see the tundra. If you hear us puffing and panting a lot as we're talking, it's because the air is thin and cold up here, and we're not used to the altitude.
3: Around 12,000 feet up here, it's a tundra bird called an American pipit. It's bouncing above our heads as it flies, this little streaky brown bird saying, pipit, pipit, pipit, and then dropping down to try and find another little insect hidden down in the moss. Now we've got a raven coming over our head.
4: Sure they are having a lot of fun up there.

0: If somebody can find me a ptarmigan, I'll buy you lunch. It's one of my favorite birds, and I just have the most impossible time spotting them.
1: We've seen them on trails that are not as highly used as this, but there are a lot of people up here on Trail Ridge and on the trails right off it. So my thoughts are we're not going to see a ptarmigan here. The Tundra Community Trail is very nice because it has a lot of informative signs all along the way. And here we're at one that has a picture of a white-tailed ptarmigan that Peter was talking about. It's a grass-like bird that is so well camouflaged, you can almost step on it before you see it. And there's also a picture of a pika.
0: The pikas are a real favorite. Yeah. It's a little animal kind of like a tiny rabbit with short ears. So there's a pika off. There it is. Yep.
1: One of them just popped up.
0: In and out of the little rocky crevices. They hide down in there. Their homes are down in there. There is nothing cuter than an American pika.
1: It's grooming itself right now.
0: Listen for that wheezy whistle when they pop up on top of a rock and call out to their family members. It's a sharp call, but it is a little bit wheezy, a little bit airy. So we've made it up to an overlook on the trail here. We can see south to Long's Peak. It's a good breeze up here this morning. It's probably 20 miles an hour.
1: Oh, look, there's a marmot coming up.
0: So this is a really big ground squirrel that looks like a small bear.
2: Oh my gosh, so cute.
1: There are a bunch of kids here, and they're all excited because a marmot has come so close you could almost pet it. And obviously it's been fed, which is verboten up here.
0: They're supposed to be eating tundra grasses and plants, but I think this one is angling for a potato chip or something. But I'm glad to see that nobody's feeding him, because that's really not good for them.
1: The rocks up here are also beautiful. There's a lot of mica. I'm looking at one that's catching the sun. It looks like it's embedded with diamonds.
0: It's so hard for me to spot ptarmigan. And here's one walking along, just like a little chicken or grouse, no more than 20 feet off the trail.
1: After I said we wouldn't see any, this is such a thrill.
0: It looks like a rock on two legs. And here are the little ones.
1: A whole family of them.
0: It looks like a hen. She's about the size of a small chicken. And then five youngsters the size of a quail.
1: Oh, and when they run, they are so cute.
0: Here comes the little one with its little feet. The little ones are making just little peeping sounds, peeping and cheeping back and forth to each other. And here's one picking the seeds off the seed head of an alpine bistort plant. It's a long stem that has kind of a little truffula tree frond on the top of it, and it is reaching up and just grabbing all the seeds right out of there. I can't tell you how delighted I am. It's just like one of the happiest days of my life. Don't tell my wife that. That was the day we got married. That was the happiest day, but this is up there.
1: All the people on the trail are also so thrilled by all the things we're seeing. They're exclaiming about the ptarmigan, and they were thrilled about the marmot. It's nice to see people out really, really appreciating nature.
3: Ruth Carol Cushman and Pete Ruprecht are friends and Boulder naturalists. For KGNU, I'm Shelley Schlender.
4: Now we'll hear about a different ecosystem in the Rocky Mountain National Park. Efforts are underway to restore beaver habitat in the Rockies. Beavers have a big impact on water ecosystems across the region. By building dams, they can slow rivers and create wetlands and provide habitat for wildlife. Beavers also help fireproof landscapes. KFFR's Ryan Wilson spoke with Abby Loberg, who's with the Upper Colorado Watershed Environment Team, about their work in beaver habitat restoration in Rocky Mountain National Park.
5: Tell me about specifically the Kawanichi Valley over there in Rocky Mountain National Park and how beavers were integral to that ecosystem. And when they were gone, what happened to that ecosystem?
6: We have found over the course of the last century plus or so, it seems that when humans try to change rivers to benefit humans, we tend to harm the natural environment. But when beavers change rivers to benefit beavers, they tend to improve the natural environment. But they noticed that especially in the past 20 years or so, where we had a drying climate, where we've had more and more of the you know, grazing herbivores like elk and moose in Rocky Mountain National Park in that low valley there, not particularly anxious to leave and roam around where as they would normally do, but in the national park, they know they can't get shot. And so they don't like move along and go to the national forest where they might become targets for hunters. And so what they did is they overbrowsed and overgrazed the willow, which are the beaver food in the Cowanichi Valley. And we had lower river flows and we had higher temperatures. And basically the beaver's habitat went away for them. It wasn't really even so much a human caused thing, which is unusual. But because of that, the rest of the, you know, now the river has become incised. It's become channelized. It doesn't have its natural seasonal flooding stages. It doesn't have its natural wetlands like it used to. And so the Cowanichi Valley group, which includes many, many different entities, has said, you know what, let's try some things. And so they built 12-foot tall fences around acres and acres along these streams and river bottoms. And then they started to build some mimicking structures to seem like beaver dams. And they thought, well, it took 20 years to really collapse this system. Will it take 5 or 10 to rejuvenate it, to restore it? And what they found is it's taking 1 or 2, and it's lovely. It's amazing to see that the river wants to again flow the way it has always flowed, which was up and over its banks. You know, then that stores in groundwater and it recharges the groundwater. It filters the water. It brings back the bugs. It regrows the willows. And this time around, the willows don't get to be just munched away by the elk and moose. And so the beaver have a chance to come back and fix what was broken.
5: And in some instances, these beaver areas also act as fire breaks. How does that work?
6: It's amazing to see all over the West, in California and Utah and Oregon and Washington and Colorado, when there is a healthy beaver riparian system and wetland, as you can imagine. You know, a wetland is a soggy, wet sponge. And when a fire tries to flow over it or past it, if you see a fire like East Troublesome back in 2020, it blew through that dry, you know, non-vegetated Cowanichi Valley. And if you look at the pictures of the Cowanichi Valley from 2004, that should have been a very lush wetland with actual water, being a fire break there that could have benefited and really slowed. Now that was a huge fire. It was a very fast fire with a lot of wind. But there are photos from many of these devastating Western wildfires where the beaver wetland completely unscathed. It is there. It is green, and on all sides of it, it is this brown, parched, torched burn scar, and the beaver wetland makes it.
5: And we're even seeing, in this drought condition that we're in this summer, fields that would normally be green right now turn brown at this time of year. And I'm kind of shocked at how brown they are. But you think part of that is also the loss of beaver habitat?
6: In some places, yes. In some places, these, you know, these local pastures and everywhere in the West have been, most of our ranchers here don't want to necessarily keep the beaver on their places. Sometimes they do, and sometimes they have, you know, figured out a way to, you know, you've got your space, I've got mine, kind of areas. But you know, a lot of the same type of topography that beaver like is the same kind of topography that ranch lands like to be on. So what we see, even in an irrigated meadow, sometimes the irrigated meadows can help to slow a fire. But again, it's a single height. It's a single species of plant. And a beaver meadow is just, it's just a longer, you know, water storage system.
4: KFFR's Ryan Wilson was speaking with Abby Loberg, who's with the Upper Colorado Watershed Environment Team. 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I'm Maeve Conran.

0: In the tiny mountain town of Lake City on Colorado's western slope, emergency medical care relies heavily on local volunteers. So when three residents recently completed a basic EMT course and passed the national boards, it's a cause for celebration in the community. KVNF's Laura Pomisano introduces us now to two of the new volunteer EMTs.
1: 18-year-old Rowan McNeese just finished a basic EMT course, and she graduated high school at the end of May.
2: It was definitely hard at first to learn how to balance my high school and then also the workload for my EMT class, because that was a lot. But as it moved forward, I kind of got the hang of it, and it got a little easier.
1: The EMT course lasted 16 weeks. McNeese got the highest scores in her Lake City cohort. That was surprising for her because in high school, she didn't feel motivated to apply herself beyond what was required.
2: I just knew that I was not going to fail out of the EMT class. And then once I was in it, I found it exciting and fun, and I wanted to keep learning and I wanted to do better. And I don't know if I've ever really felt that in school before. So this was just a really cool experience where I wanted to do it instead of just having to do it.
1: After McNeese finished the course, she passed the national boards. She is now a certified EMT. She did all of that the same month she graduated high school. This summer, McNeese is working at a local bakery and going on calls with Hinsdale County Emergency Medical Services, a small, mostly volunteer organization. In the fall, she's set to start as a freshman at Western Colorado University in Gunnison, but still plans to volunteer as an EMT in Lake City when she's home. McNeese wants to further her education in healthcare at Western.
2: They have a nursing program, so I guess I'm basically doing the pre-nursing classes, but I don't know if I'll go into nursing or if I'm just doing those classes to go to, I don't know, maybe paramedic or something else like that.
3: Hey, Laura, I got to run. We just got paged that there is a medical call.
1: That's Laurie Stewart. She's at the other end of the age spectrum than McNeese. Stewart is 73 years old and retired from a career in the pharmaceutical industry.
3: I tell you, it was fun being the grandma to the other people in the class. We had a pretty good time with that, and it does show that age is just a number.
1: She started volunteering with Hinsdale County EMS in 2023 as an ambulance driver.
3: Well, number one, I love to drive. I do all the driving in my family, and seriously, all of it. And it was rewarding. I love doing the runs.
1: She's made numerous trips from Lake City to Gunnison to transport patients to the only nearby hospital. The drive is 55 miles one way.
3: It was interesting to find out that as a driver, you're not just a driver. We have to know how to get the stretchers out. We have to know some of where the equipment is to be able to pull off the ambulance. We need to know how to communicate with dispatch.
1: Stewart says her 3 years as an ambulance driver helped her prepare to become an EMT.
3: I guess I'll say I've seen a lot, and I found out I could handle it.
4: What you see over here to the left is Med 93. That's our quick response vehicle, crew support.
1: Dan Humphreys is a captain with Hinsdale County EMS. He helped train the recent EMT class. Humphreys says he tried to impart this advice to them.
4: The main thing for me has always just been thinking on your feet, trying to make the best decision you can in the moment, listening to your teammates, and trying to sort of have open dialogue and open conversation about how do we approach things as a team.
1: The new EMTs are in a clearing process. For now, when they go on calls, it will be under the supervision of another experienced EMT or paramedic. Hinsdale County EMS is happy to welcome them to the agency. However, it's still in need of more volunteer providers and ambulance drivers. Reporting from Lake City, I'm Laura Pomisano.
0: And now to Wyoming. A former park ranger is on tour this summer, speaking out about what she believes is a federal effort to censor exhibits at national parks. Earlier this summer, she visited Grand Teton, where she made a plea against the removal of a sign. KHOL's Jenna McMurtry reports.
5: Can you see, look, if you look, the words are still visible.
6: Oh, yeah.
5: The ghost of the sign is there.
6: Yeah.
5: So I'm just saying, yeah.
7: Melissa Daly hands out printout replicas of a removed sign to guests at Grand Teton's Visitor Center.
5: Yeah. If they don't want you to see the sign, I will show you the sign.
4: Thank you.
7: Her tote bag is full to the brim with hundreds of copies.
5: Hey, guys. This is a sign that was removed from this visitor center. It used to be
7: registered. She stands next to an exhibit on the park's early founders. Gustavus Cheney Doan is one of them. Up until this winter, a sign added context to his time in the region. It told visitors that he joined the U.S. Army in a massacre of the Blackfeet tribe.
5: Doan wrote fondly about this attack and bragged about it for the rest of his life.
7: That sign is now gone, and Dally thinks the public should know why. The 49-year-old wears a bright blue t-shirt with the words America 433. It's an activist group she co-founded that advocates for off-duty and retired federal workers. Her 13-year-old nephew wears a matching shirt.
5: Public speaking's hard, but you'll get good at it.
7: He's here to swear in what they call Junior Resistance Rangers, a spoof on the park's Young Rangers program. In April, Dally hung up her uniform at her park ranger job in upstate New York. It was in protest to a federal policy from 2025 that ordered parks to remove signs that painted the country in a negative light. KHOL obtains an internal memo that shows rangers were told to stick to talking points. Staff are directed to, quote, answer truthfully, either not acknowledge the sign or cite the federal order as reasons for the change. Dally thinks those options could be contradictory.
5: I felt like I wasn't able to be honest with visitors anymore. If there was a sign censored at your park, the way that you could talk about it, and it was to say, I don't know about that.
7: In an email, the Interior Department told KHOL that, quote, some materials may ultimately be updated to provide additional context, some may remain unchanged, and others may be replaced through the normal interpretive planning process. But Dally's made national headlines for going on tour this summer to speak out about what she believes is beyond the park's status quo.
5: Why did this one sign about Indigenous history get censored at Grand Teton and nothing else? Why did no signs get even submitted at Yellowstone? And why did so many climate signs get submitted at Glacier?
7: Rob Wall says government committees oversee the signs.
6: That's the appropriate forum to have that debate.
7: He was the Assistant Secretary of the U.S. Department of the Interior under the first Trump administration. He doesn't see eye to eye with Dally.
6: As far as I know, with all the signs in both Yellowstone and Grand Teton National Park, this is the only sign that was taken down. So it's not a widespread epidemic of censorship.
7: National park exhibits go through several layers of oversight. So the wave of removal strikes Dally as sudden and arbitrary. But Wall says he trusts park leadership.
6: I know Chip Jenkins and his team would have been very deliberate and process-oriented about whatever they did.
7: Grand Teton isn't alone in losing a sign. A climate science exhibit was removed from Glacier. An exhibit at George Washington's Philadelphia home that mentioned the slaves he owned is also now gone. An online activist database estimates hundreds of signs have been flagged or removed since last year's federal order. Wall says signs might be removed if they're no longer deemed accurate or relevant. The sign on Doan was added in recent years.
6: Somebody made a political decision to add that sentence about Gustavus Doan to the sign in the first place.
7: But Tom Rogers, an enrolled member of the Blackfeet, says the sign helps the country not shy away from its past. His advocacy helped rename Mount Doan and Yellowstone in 2022.
8: You manipulate language to suit your political aims, to make America feel good.
7: Rogers' Blackfeet name is one who rides his horse east. He lobbies Congress on behalf of tribes.
8: Well, America, sometimes you shouldn't feel good because your ancestors did horrific things. Horrific things.
7: Back at the visitor center, most people seem to take Dally's mission well. Some thank her, like Michigander Amy Simon. She debates history erasures in her college classroom where she teaches about Nazi Germany.
9: Definitely think that we miss out when we don't consider the complicated pasts that we have as a country, because we can be complicated and great all at the same time. We have to hold all of the things together.
7: Dally fears that's what's slipping away.
5: I'm living what I'm asking people to do. So I'm visiting parks this summer and spending my time activating my friends and family and trying to get people to care.
7: She knows she has an uphill battle. Recent court rulings to reinstall the signs didn't hold. But her so-called pilgrimage continues, with next stops slated for Yellowstone and Glacier. For KHOL, I'm Jenna McMurtry.
0: And now, for a different type of signage. Billboards are a familiar sight along highways across the American West, But in some communities, they've sparked a debate over visual and light pollution and concerns that they can block views of the mountains and change the character of scenic communities. KRCL's Laura Jones spoke with Ralph Becker and Kate Kopiski of Scenic Utah about the nonprofit's efforts to reduce billboard blight.
10: Utah has an interesting code that really does seem to favor the billboards. In fact, if you want to move a billboard anytime for any reason that is not what they want to do, you got to pay a lot. You got to pay the loss of the lease. You got to pay to find a higher traffic location, all sorts of things. And Utah, how does it stand compared to other states around us, Ralph?
11: So we've done a lot of research trying to understand why are Utah billboard laws so not just permissive, but protect and enhance the ability of billboards to be continuously along our roadways. And what we have found is that Utah, compared to other states around us and other states in the nation, has the most not only permissive, but legislation that subsidizes the billboard industry and overrides local interests that are trying to control where billboards go or whether or not they even have new billboards in their in their community. So because of the strength of the billboard lobby here and the amount of money they give through campaign contributions, they seem to, their tradition has been to get whatever they want. When a local government tries to control a billboard, they go to the legislature and override that local government.
10: So, Kate, there's some history about beautifying our roadways, you know. So Lady Bird Johnson, huge impact on this, which led to a federal act.
12: Yeah, 1965, Highway Beautification Act. So when the interstate freeways started going in across America and Lady Bird and LBJ were driving between Texas and D.C., and the interstates were all going in, they started seeing junkyards and billboards popping up all across this, and it drove Lady Bird nuts. And so that led to a White House conference on a summit on beautification, which then led, what came out of that was the Highway Beautification Act. And that required states to effectively control outdoor advertising. And after that act passed, every state had to sign an agreement committing to complying with the act. And that includes Utah. There's a federal state agreement signed in 1968. One of the things Scenic Utah did was compared that agreement that we made back in 1968 to the state code we have now. And there's all kinds of violations. They're just blowing off a lot of the federal act. So we've been working to try to hold the state accountable to the federal act, because when state and federal law conflicts, federal law prevails. So that's been one of our projects. We would do a ban on billboards. We love it. We know it would pass. It's really hard to get an initiative done, as you know. But the problem here is, even if you got a ban, the state laws, most cities and towns already ban new billboards.
10: Yeah.
12: The hard thing is getting the inventory down because of the way state laws are. And most cities and towns won't use public money to buy out a billboard because it's very expensive.
10: Yeah.
11: Billboards continue to be effective because what they're doing is we're using the public right-of-way. The more people that are driving, the more miles we drive, the more billboards, the more eyes are on billboards, which gives them an ability to advertise. The challenge is a combination of what I would call blight, visual blight. But it's also increasingly a public safety issue, because as we're getting into these digital billboards that are rotating every 8 seconds, it's like, well, you've watched something that's pretty simple on the screen, but then your eyes are then captured by the next ad.
10: Yeah, you're not watching the road.
11: And a lot of research that's been done nationally and internationally shows that these digital billboards are a true public safety hazard. So we've got the visual issue, but then we also have a safety issue associated with billboards.
0: Ralph Becker and Kate Kopiski of Scenic Utah were speaking with KRCL's Laura Jones on the show Radioactive. In Colorado, billboards are regulated by CDOT, which requires local zoning certification as part of the permitting process. And in Wyoming, billboards are regulated by YDOT. But local governments can have stricter billboard regulations than state law.

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Thanks to KGNU's Shelley Schlender, KFFR's Ryan Wilson, KVNF's Laura Pomisano, KHOL's Jenna McMurtry, and KRCL's Laura Jones for today's show. Our theme music is Take Me Somewhere by Joel Adam Russell. I'm Maeve Conran. Thanks for listening.

And good morning. Welcome to the Morning Sound Alternative on this Monday, the 24th of August. I'm Wendy Mills. So good to be here with you. We have a lot of stuff going on this morning. Not only our arts and events calendar, our presents calendars and concert calendars, things like that that you rely on, but we have some amazing ticket giveaways and an in-studio. I'm going to tell you a little bit more about all those in just a wee bit right here on KGNU. Let's start off talking about Blacktop here on the Morning Sound Alternative. Here's Ellis Paul.

buyer. Tempers were out of control. So they all hit the gas, dash for position, bobbing and

0: Richard Tindall and Transit on KGNU, the Morning Sound Alternative. What a poet that man is. He also can get snarky and silly as well with this music, just a delight. We heard Blacktop Train, Ellis Paul, from a number of years back. And I'm thinking about the last show that we were watching on RMCR Roundup, talking about the billboards. And yeah, it can be a little bit of a blight. It can be kind of fun as well. But anyway, that's for another conversation. Thanks so much for joining us on KGNU for a Morning Sound Alternative here on Monday. Hope your Monday is going splendidly. And we have the arts and events calendar coming up in just a moment, so don't go too far.
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0: 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The title track to her Bright Smile haunts me still. 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

is Kali. On KGNU, that's Kamal Del Mar. And it's Kali. They go in so many different places musically, but all just energetically and delightfully. Jerry and I had the pleasure of catching them. I'm not even knowing, but they were playing at Art Night Out in Lafayette a couple of years ago. And we and the audience were just transfixed. They had everybody in the palm of their hand and just went up and, I need to find out more about you. They've been around for a while, have a bunch of different albums out. My Bat Under the Rock, under which I live for not knowing about them, but is Kali, and that was Kamal Del Mar on the Morning Sound Alternative here on KGNU. We hear the Buena Vista Social Club and De Camino Alveda and Coffee Beans, the Lagoon Cafe song by Courtney Hale. Her bright smile haunts me still. The title track from Sophie Wellington's latest one started us off on that set of music here on the Morning Sound Alternative on this beautiful Monday morning. Mondays are always good to celebrate. Don't know if you've ever heard the story of the day Monday ran away. I finally found the book. It's a children's story, and I sort of rewrote it in my brain. Have you ever done that with a book that you read a long time ago? But it's basically that Monday was so sad about being maligned all the time that Monday ran away, and all of a sudden it was Tuesday after Sunday, and things had to happen, and no one was there, and you couldn't go to

0: Malign Monday. It's a beautiful, wonderful, fabulous day. We have tickets for Gregory Alan Isakoff with the Colorado Symphony. Yeah, coming up in the next hour, so don't go too far.
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0: 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Here's Ruthie Foster.

Oh my, that was fun. Sha-na-na on KGNU, the Morning Sound Alternative, Mr. Bassman. I know another instrument, but we kind of were going with that with the Daryl Scott a wee bit ago. You know, Tears on My Pillow, Aaron Neville, a while ago, did a CD of all the doo-wop music to which he grew up. People were singing on the corners of the streets in so many cities, and he wanted to give his homage to that, and he put out this album, and it was really beautiful. He did a great job on so many of the fabulous doo-wop songs. We heard Tears on My Pillow by Aaron Neville. Also, Daryl Scott, the man who could have played bass, with Sha-na-na. Daryl Scott is going to be at Daniels Hall at Swallow Hill on September 4th. Incredible singer-songwriter. So do check our website, kgnu.org, and look for Daryl Scott, Daniels Hall at Swallow Hill, September 4th. Ruthie Foster starting us off with It Don't Come Easy. All in KGNU's Morning Sound Alternative. Hope you're having a delightful day. We have more coming up in just a minute.

0: New music from Haley Davis, Give Me a Rainbow, here on KGNU. Well, I was telling you about a ticket giveaway for Gregory Alan Isakoff. We're going to be doing that in just a minute.
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0: And you should be there. It's, you know, it's bittersweet. This is such a great space, but we're all so excited about our new space and how it's really going to bring the community together. So do join us for that. You can get more information on all the things that are going on our website, kgnu.org. Well, Gregory Alan Isakoff has been, gosh, he grew up over the seas. He's lived in so many places. Now he calls Boulder his own, and we are so very lucky. He has balanced his music career with running a small farm in Boulder County, and he moved to Colorado to study horticulture and soil science. And he has that beauty of mixing the natural with his music, which is absolutely incredible. He's known for his atmospheric arrangements, and he released the Gregory Alan Isakoff with the Colorado Symphony way back in 2016. But he is going to be at Red Rocks Sunday, September 6th and Sunday, September 7th with the Colorado Symphony to bring all that great work that he did. He rearranged, basically, for a symphony orchestra. It's going to be fabulous. We have tickets for the 6th, and you can win those tickets. Now, we ask that you haven't won anything from KGNU in the last 30 days. And of course, if you can make it to the show, again, that's Sunday, September 6th at 8 o'clock at Red Rocks Amphitheater. These are digital tickets. And I will take the 5th caller, please, at 303-442-4242. That's 303-442-4242. And you're going to be going to Red Rocks and hearing Gregory Alan Isakoff with the Colorado Symphony on KGNU.

0: Anja Duvakot, and it's from her the Near Demise of a High Wire Dancer. Love that album. It came out quite a few ways ago, but Ragdoll Princes and Junkyard Queens, the tune that we just heard. And Anja is going to be with Seth Gleer at the Tough Theater, Swallow Hill, September 12th. Swallow Hill is just burning it with all these great, great concerts and people going on there. They always do, but some of my favorites are coming up. Daryl Scott on the 4th, Anja Duvakot with Seth Gleer at the Tough Theater on Swallow Hill, September 12th. Well, I do, well, let me tell you what we were listening to, and then I can be totally transparent here. Give Me a Rainbow, Haley Davis is what we started off that set with a wee bit ago. And then the See the Gambler, Gregory Allen Isakoff with the Colorado Symphony. And then We Shall All Be Reunited, the Websters and Scott Nygaard. And if you were calling in for the Gregory Allen Isakoff tickets, I'm sorry. We were having a little bit of a malfunction here with the phone, so we're going to do that again, okay? Gregory Allen Isakoff, Boulder's own Gregory Allen Isakoff. We can claim him now, right? He's going to be at Red Rocks on Sunday, September 6th through Monday, September 7th. We have Monday, September 7th. We have tickets for the Sunday show at 6 o'clock. And I'm not sure of that, actually. But we have tickets for the Sunday show at Red Rocks. Could be an 8 o'clock show, could be a 6 o'clock show. You can get there and just enjoy all the beauty of Red Rocks and take in the geology. Now, what we're going to do is I'm going to give you another number. We're still going to do caller number 6. I'm going to give you another number, and that is 303-449-4885. Caller number 6 at 303-449-4885 for tickets for Gregory Allen Isakoff. Good luck.
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2: 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This Saturday, Latin hip-hop fusion group Oza Motley plays the Fox. On August 31st, hip-hop artist Papa Rod headlines Cervantes' Other Side. Looking ahead, blues guitarist Christone Kingfish Ingram plays the Bluebird on September 5th. Punk band Black Flag plays the Fox that same night. An electronic pop group Slow Magic is at Globe Hall on September 12th. Blues rocker Samantha Fish brings her Paper Doll Live World Tour to the Boulder Theater on September 18th. The California Honey Drops bring their Sweet Like That Tour to the Boulder Theater on September 27th. And neo-soul and R&B musician Nick Hakim is at Larimer Lounge on September 28th. 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

0: From their Don't Look Down album, that's the Ozark Mountain Daredevils, giving it all to the wind. On the Morning Sound Alternative here on KGNU, we also heard new music from Beth Orton from her latest work called The Ground Above. We heard Cigarette Curls and Passion Train going back a ways to Salamander Crossing for the title cut to that album. And before you accuse me, Dilbert McClinton doing a great job, as he always does on anything he does, in my book, here on KGNU. Oh, we have so much wonderful, so much wonderment coming your way. We have a ticket giveaway for the Cowboy Junkies coming up Saturday, September 12th, 7:30 at Chautauqua. Canadian alt country, they do blues, folk, a little bit of folk rock. They formed in 85, and they are still at it and even better than ever. And they were noted pretty much with their breakout album, The Trinity Session, back in 88. But they have a show at Chautauqua on Saturday, September 12th, 7:30 show. Actually, why don't we just give away those tickets right now? Right? It'd be wrong not to. But what we're going to do, given that we have a little bit of gremlins in our phone system, I'm going to do a giveaway through email for these tickets. So what you need to do, and you have to not have won anything for about 30 days from the station, and you can email tickets at kgnu.org and then put the name of the concert, of course, the Cowboy Junkies, in the subject line. And the third person to email tickets at kgnu.org will win those tickets to the Cowboy Junkies coming up on Saturday, September 12th at 7:30 at beautiful Chautauqua Auditorium. Again, that's tickets at kgnu.org. And the third person to email will get those tickets. And good luck on that. Well, we have some really exciting music coming up. The Australian group, their music is described kind of as acoustic harmony-led ballads to Bowie-esque sonic landscapes. Pretty delicious, huh? They are going to be in studio joining us coming up in maybe just about 15 minutes or so. So don't go too far. These guys are awesome. They are award-winning. We're going to talk with them and tell you a little bit about them and also hear their music right here on the Morning Sound Alternative on KGNU. KGNU FM 88.5 Boulder, KGNU 1390 Denver. I am so glad you are here.
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0: Well, you know, I think I sound like a broken record, if I could use that well-worn phrase, with the amount of incredible talent that is along the Front Range of Colorado. Well, one of those people just put out a new album. It's called Wyoming in the Windshield. I'm talking about Greg Shockett and Little America, his new band. Greg is very well versed in bluegrass country, West

Western swing, honky tonk. You may have heard him as guitarist for Halden Walford and the High Beams. He was also the winner of the 2021 Rocky Grass Flat Picking Contest, and pretty good cred there. He's a performer, teacher, and producer here, right here in Boulder County. Let's give a listen to Little America with Greg Schockett from his Wyoming in the Windshield. This is a fun one here on KGNU.

0: Metamora on KGNU. You're my little potato. We also heard the Lost Highway and the Slumbovian Circus of Dreams, the Grand Slumbovians on the Morning Sound Alternative. Spanish Harlem Orchestra gave us Coche de Ritmo. And then I'm not a cowboy, but I play one on guitar, Greg Schockett. And he has a brand new album out, and it's a beauty. So you may have heard about Greg when you've heard him with Halden Walford and the High Beams, perhaps. But he has a new group. It's called Little America, Greg Schockett and Little America. The new album is Wyoming in the Windshield, from which we heard I'm Not a Cowboy, But I Play One on Guitar. A little nod and a wink on that one. Well, it's very exciting. You may hear kind of in the background, we have the Heart Collective doing their sound check, and they're from Australia, and they're on a U.S. tour right now, another U.S. tour. They've been touring a lot. We're going to be hearing all about them there, but they are known as an epic folk band, and their latest EP, Twilight Tales, went number one on the USA folk charts, and we're going to be listening to these guys in just a minute here, so don't go too far, because it is going to be such good music.
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2: 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The Metropolitan Jazz Orchestra performs tonight at Dazzle. 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Also Wednesday, Andrew Elwood is at Muse Performance Space. 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

0: Ben Winship and David Thompson, along with the delightful tones of Upstream on KGNU. Little Potato by Metamora, going back a ways for that one, but it's always a delight. Lost Highway from the Grand Slobovians, all on Morning Sound Alternative. And if I sound a wee bit catawampus, it's because I am so excited that, yeah, and woohoo, the Heart Collective is in studio with us right now, and we are going to get some great music.
1: Yes.
0: Yeah.
2: Can you hear?
0: Hello, can you? I know. I was like, there you are.
1: Hello. Hello. Hi. KGNU.
3: It's the Heart Collectors from Australia.
0: Yes. And they are, you guys are doing another, you guys seem to be on tour all the time.
3: It feels a little bit like that sometimes.
1: Yeah. Yeah, but we have been on tour in the US this year for 4 months. We're about to wrap up our 4 month tour, and our final show of the 4 months is in Denver on the 4th of September, as you know, when.
0: Yes, Swallow Hill, a great hall.
1: Thank you.
0: And it's going to be such a wonderful night. Mm-hmm. But you know, I've been talking about you guys.
1: Thank you.
0: Wow. So why don't you back up all my like boo. So what would you like? Why don't we get into some music, and then we can get into a wee bit of talking, and we'll see where it goes from there.
3: We would love that.
1: Absolutely. So, yes, we are the Heart Collectors, and we're going to sing a song that you may recognize. We love harmonies. So this one's for the harmonies.

0: Oh my. You know, when I was listening to that, so done, rendered so beautifully, I had so many windows open, so many things were going through my mind, and you all exceeded the original version.
1: What?
0: Yeah.
2: Oh, that
0: I know.
2: Is so beautiful. Thank you.
0: No, seriously, that was magnificent.
1: Yes, thank you.
0: Oh, you know, and I think a lot of us, many people may have learned harmonies from either listening to their parents' records or themselves, but in that whole folk rock era of like Simon and Garfunkel and Crosby, Stills,
2: yes,
0: Nash and Young,
2: absolutely,
0: you know, with Helplessly Hoping, but that was exquisite.
1: Well, we of
2: Jill,
1: course,
2: thank you.
1: We of course have drawn a lot of inspiration from that incredible folk era. And we also have a lot of young people come to us in our shows now, and they haven't heard these songs before, some of them, and they're like, oh my God, who wrote that? Or, you know,
2: we're
1: so
2: continuing,
1: it's,
2: yeah, the continuing folk way the, yes, of sharing music and sharing stories and continuing these beautiful, poetic, lyrical masterpieces. So, yeah, it's our privilege and honor, but also that particular song, it resonates deeply with us as a band. We have recorded a live version on our Space Between album, and it's kind of carried with us along our journey as musicians and as we've honed those harmonies, because for us to sing in harmony is becoming that one voice. It's letting go of ourselves, losing ourselves in the bigger sound of our unity. So
0: that's beautiful.
2: Yeah.
0: Good.
2: There you go.
0: Good heavens, may I quote you on that?
2: Sure.
0: That's so gorgeous. So why don't you go from whichever you want to go, left to right, because obviously we can't see you if we're listening on the radio, but and just introduce yourselves and talk about your instrument, and so everybody can get a little glimpse of who we're talking to. I mean, they're amazing.
3: Hello,
0: but and they
3: there.
0: Look as good as they sound.
3: So. Thank you. My name's Tristan Defoe. I play the banjo and the mandolin.
1: My name's Mo, and I play the cello, which doubles as the bass. I pluck a lot, but I also get to play some beautiful lyrical lines with the bowing of the cello.
2: My name is Kimri, and I play percussion and usually the Irish drums, so the Bowron, and then on bigger stages, depending on what we're doing, I'll also play the piano and sing, obviously.
4: Hello everyone, my name is Ruben Loire, and I play the acoustic and the electric guitar.
5: And together
2: we are
4: the Heart Collectors.
0: and we did not rehearse that. That was done really
4: well. That was spontaneous, live on radio, KGNU.
0: Oh, bother. I have so many questions for you. You know, because I love that you also incorporate the Celtic aspect into your music and the heritage folk.
2: Yes.
0: And atmospheric things as well.
2: Yes.
0: Can you talk a little bit about your method of choosing songs, of writing songs? Mm-hmm. That could be a dissertation, but give us the cliff notes.
2: We'll try and be succinct.
0: Yeah.
2: So we all have a beautiful connection with Celtic heritage and Irish sound. So on our first tour through the UK, we got to go to Ireland and play there. And it was really like finding that missing part of our sound, finding the roots. And that was actually where the Bowron came into play. I was gifted it by a beautiful musician who we were staying with in the southern part of Ireland in the Ring of Kerry. And so from that point on, it was like we were reconnected with that part of ourselves in our songwriting. And we've taken that to the next level on our new music, and we actually are in the process of releasing our sixth studio album. So we have a big range of original material as well. And the Celtic current that comes through our original stuff is it's kind of expanding and it's getting new layers, which we get words like ethereal when people are describing us, mystical and transcendent, that kind of otherworldliness and the mystery involved in the stories. So our next album kind of delves deeply into that, which we're really excited about.
0: As are all of us too. Why don't we hear a little bit more?
2: Okay. All right. So now that I've said all that about Celtic stuff, this particular tune is not that, but it's called Hold On, and it's from our Space Between album, and it's just light. It's happy, it's upbeat, but it's really about being present in the present moment, because so much is happening all the time and it can be so overwhelming. But if you come back to this moment, to the people that you're with in this room, it gives you this little in-breath of peace and joy. So this one is called Hold On.

0: I don't want you to stop. I'm just kidding.
1: Well, we have more.
0: This is good. That was fabulous.
2: Oh, thank you.
0: That was fabulous.
2: Thank you.
0: So why don't you give us another?
2: Yeah, well, why not?
0: Sure.
2: Okay, so we would love to play you a song now called Kite Song, and it is a story tune about finding love unexpectedly in a cafe on a Tuesday. And it's very specific. But, you know, it could happen any day of the week. You never know
1: at any coffee
2: where
1: shop.
2: Or when. We do love our coffee, so that is a good place to find us. But anywhere. You just have to be ready for the moment.

0: Nice.
1: Yay.
0: So, you know, you have many accolades.
1: Thank you. Yes, I
0: You,
1: know.
0: yeah.
1: It's surprising us too.
0: Well, it shouldn't be surprising that much with as awesome as you guys are. But I do want to say that you're a finalist for Best Artist of the Year at the Australian Folk Music Awards, finalist for Best Album at the International Folk Music Awards. That was back in 25. Woohoo! And what is your favorite part of doing all this?
1: I feel like it's the connecting with the hearts around the world. It's the gift of being able to share music, but also to create moments where people can leave the world at the door and come into a room and just have a beautiful experience of love and just uplifting positivity. And like to see that happen and to share moments with people that are really, truly, deeply meaningful, it makes everything worthwhile.
0: And collecting hearts all around the world.
2: I want to add to that to what Kim's saying. You know, we couldn't travel and do what we do without the support of the incredible communities and the folk radios and all of our the people who are looking after us and we've met. So for us, it is about community, being on the ground, grassroots, and supporting this big movement of change that's happening in the world. And we just want to be part of that. And that's why we're here.
0: Anyway, I'm looking, and some people are a little shy. They don't
1: Yeah.
0: want to, but that's okay. That's it. You can speak through your instrument because you do that so beautifully.
3: We make our instruments talk.
0: Yes, you do. We're listening to the Heart Collectors, and they, as you can hear, they're a fabulous, fabulous collection of musicians. They're going to be at Swallow Hill in Denver on Friday, the 4th of September. They're completing a second U.S. tour. It seems like you just completed a U.S. tour and now you're back and going all over. But how lucky are we? And you've been going all around in
1: America, yeah.
0: and Colorado too.
1: Yes, we have been. We've spent this past month in Colorado, and we have this deep affinity with Colorado. There's something very special about this place. And also, I think we're discovering that we're mountain people. We love the mountains and we're drawn to them. And like we've discovered this also in North Carolina, in the Smokies, in those mountains. We've had some really big experiences in those mountain landscapes and with the communities around Asheville and Black Mountain. And so, yeah, we find ourselves being drawn to the mountains. So, yeah, we're
3: And we're
1: happy to be here.
3: acclimated. We're finally acclimated.
1: Finally.
0: So, have you spent any time in Australia?
1: Yes.
0: From where you hail?
1: So, yeah, we actually come from mountains in Australia on the east coast, in a beautiful caldera of an extinct volcano, right on the most easterly point, hinterland of Byron Bay, if anyone knows Australia. And that is our home base. But we in 2025 actually did spend time touring Australia. We did a big East Coast tour and we did some recording down in Tasmania, Australia. That's a very special, tranquil place as well. So
3: But
1: we've been busy at home, but we love to come back and continue the connections that we have started making in America.
2: Yes, we were given some incredible opportunities to tour America a couple of years ago, and the response here has been overwhelming and beautiful. And so we will continue to do that whilst that response is there and people want us to come.
1: Singing for love.
0: There you go. And you can hear this incredible collective of human beings as well as musicians at Swallow Hill on Friday, the 4th of September. Of course, Swallow Hill down in Denver off of Yale there. And it's going to be an incredible show. Okay, so my brain is like, I want to hear more. I do want to hear more. But we also have to do some business. So if you have something somewhat
2: brief,
0: not horribly brief.
3: We're going to take you to the top of the hour.
1: Okay, here we go.
0: Not quite.
1: Okay, we'll see how we go.
0: Okay,
1: it might be a little improv, but here we go.
3: You give us a five second
2: wave.
1: Yeah.
2: If we need to.
0: We can do this. Okay. I am delighted to share the Heart Collectors, and here they go.

0: Yes. Fabulous, the Heart Collectors, here on KGNU on the Morning Sound Alternative. And
1: thank you so much for having me.
0: Oh, my gosh. It is our pleasure and our honor to have you. And again, they are going to be at Swallow Hill. You have a chance to hear these guys. Swallow Hill coming up Friday, September 4th. Of course, Swallow Hill in Denver, and
1: last chance to see us on our tour.
0: Yeah, then you're going to be going back.
1: Yeah.
2: Back to Australia. Oh. But you can follow the journey on all of our social media. We are the Heart Collectors, and on Instagram, Facebook, just the Heart Collectors.
0: Yeah.
2: Yeah.
0: Fabulous.
2: Find us on there and we'll say hello.
0: And all your music is on all the streaming platforms.
2: Yes. And our website, theheartcollectors.com.
0: Fabulous. Well, thank you so very much.
3: Thank you, Wendy. And thank you, George, in the sound.
0: Yes. Yeah. Thanks, George. Thank you, George. I know George is back in the back end, in the back line, making everything sound good and writing gain when I fail.
2: Well, so. No, thank you. It's been a lovely time. We've enjoyed this moment with you, and for everyone listening, hello, and we hope that it was a happy little moment.
0: Absolutely. Yeah. The Heart Collectors, thank you so very much. Thank you.
2: Thank you.
0: Ah, so good. You know, harmonies that sound like

0: up in just a wee bit, and then Pisa is going to be bringing you the afternoon sound alternative. Pisa, the Evening Star, always bringing great music and great thoughts to us. Remember always that of your wonderment, too. Never, ever forget your magnificence. You know, you're the only you we have. You're very, very important. And we're so glad you joined us here on KGNU for the Morning Sound Alternative. This is KGNU FM 88.5 Boulder, KGNU 1390 Denver. It is 12:01. Thanks for being here.
1: I'm Debbie Russ with the BBC News. The US Treasury Secretary Scott Bessent has unveiled a new wave of sanctions against Iran. He also said other countries would be put under pressure to cut economic ties with Tehran, and those that did not comply would share its isolation. The measures come as the US and Iran remain in a military stalemate after 6 months of conflict.
2: We are launching an economic onslaught against Iran's financial connections around the globe. Around the globe. Our objective is to sever every economic lifeline that sustains this tyrannical regime until Tehran stands alone.
1: President Trump says he'll double tariffs on key Canadian goods as a trade war escalates between the neighbors. Posting on social media, he said he'd increase tariffs on cars and trucks to 50% at the beginning of next year. His comments come days after Canada suspended trade negotiations and announced its own retaliatory tariffs. The Prime Minister, Mark Carney, has been speaking in Quebec about the trade talks.
3: The goal of our trade negotiations with the United States has always been to get the best deal for Canadians, never a deal at any price or in any time frame. The best deal. We did make some progress in recent weeks. In the end, that momentum reversed, and we could not accept what the U.S. had offered, nor could we give what they asked.
1: The French president, Emmanuel Macron, has warned that Russia is likely to increase its targeting and provocation of European countries in an effort to deter them from helping Ukraine. He was speaking by video link at a meeting of Ukraine's allies as the country marked the anniversary of its independence. The gathering in Kyiv was chaired by the new British Prime Minister, Andy Burnham. President Zelensky emphasized the need for Patriot interceptors as Russian ballistic weapons continue to wreak havoc in Kyiv and beyond.
4: We hope that we will have this package. We need at least 300 Patriot missiles for the winter and for the cold month. Every missile means lives to be saved. And so please continue this work through Pearl, through bilateral, our dialogue, and different decisions.
1: New figures show the world's oceans are the warmest on record. The EU's climate change monitor, Copernicus, said oceans outside the polar regions reached an average of 21.1 degrees Celsius on Saturday, adding that the record was consistent with long-term human-driven warming of the seas, which was set to worsen with the latest El Niño event in the Pacific Ocean. The scientists warned climate change was likely to accelerate because warmer oceans functioned less well as absorbers of greenhouse gases. You're listening to The World News from the BBC. The mayor of a community near the Haitian capital says an armed gang killed 30 people during an attack late on Sunday. Jean Massillon said the Viv and Sam gang set fire to houses in Kenskoff during the rampage, which left bodies in the streets. Washington has designated the gang as a foreign terrorist organization. The United States has asked the UN to extend its arms embargo from Darfur to all of Sudan, warning the war could spread across the wider region. The proposal would include drones, but it requires a Security Council vote, with Russia opposing the move, saying it would affect Sudan's army. The Darfur embargo, in place for 2 decades, will expire next month if not renewed. The authorities in the U.S. state of Nevada have ordered schools to remain closed as a wildfire continues to burn on the outskirts of the city of Reno. Officials say the fire was caused by humans, but have not given any details. Shaima Khalil reports.
5: Families fled with whatever they could carry as flames raced towards residential neighborhoods in Reno. Tens of thousands of people have been ordered to leave their homes, with others being warned to be ready to go.

0: Hundreds of displaced residents have been sheltering at the Reno Sparks Convention Center, with others sleeping in cars and camper vans outside. Large air tankers and helicopters have been dropping water and fire retardant, but strong winds and extremely dry conditions have fueled the blaze. Several people, including some emergency responders, have been injured.
1: New York police are investigating a video of three people climbing out of a sewer, the latest in a string of similar incidents across the city this year. The footage, reportedly from last week, shows the men climbing out of a manhole in black overalls with what appear to be headlamps. The motives have yet to be confirmed. And that's the latest world news from the BBC.
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3: There is no chance that we will fall apart. There is no chance. There are no parts. Those words are from June Jordan, and they remind us that all we have this afternoon are our presence and some great new music on KGNU with Pisa, the evening star in the afternoon. Sound alternative. Thanks to Wendy for a great show, great interview, and her great words. Well, I'm so glad you're here. We can share this time together. Later on, I've got ticket giveaways for Jack Johnson at Fiddler's Green and Slow Magic at Globe Hall. So follow the star this afternoon. You can always reach out to me. I'm in the studio at 303-825-0619 or by email at DJ@KGNU. I'd love to hear from you. Listening right now to Mitra, and it's by Fernando Molinari. It's a new EP of his, along with Haynes and Arthur Brinzende and Christian Del Giorgio. We'll hear more from that EP later in the show, too. We're going to start today, like I always do, with the playback, a.k.a. backtracking with Pisa, the evening star. You know, where I spin tracks tied to today's date in music history. Before we get into the birthdays, let's memorialize Charlie My Darling Watts, who died on this day 5 years ago.

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1: This is the Afternoon Sound Alternative with Pizza, the Evening Star, here on KGNU Community Radio. Well, we started off that set, of course, with Charlie Watts, the drummer of the Rolling Stones, from 1963 until his death in 2021 on this day. Watts started playing drums with the group Blues Incorporated when he met future bandmates Mick Jagger, Keith Richards, and Brian Jones. In January 63, he left Blues Incorporated and joined the Rolling Stones, where he was nicknamed the Wembley Whammer by Jagger. Watts cited jazz as a major influence on his drumming style, although on Paint It Black, he's got a distinctly driving, rocking beat. Following that, Quicksilver Messenger Service had two members born on this day. In 1943, guitarist John Cipollina, and in 1938, David Freiberg. Freiberg contributed vocals, keyboards, bass guitar, viola, and percussion. And we heard from the classic 1969 LP, Happy Trails, we heard Who Do You Love, Part 1. Born on this day in 1947 was Jim Fox, the drummer and organist of the James Gang. He was the band's founder and the namesake. And from the band's 1970 album, The James Gang Rides Again, we heard Ashton Park. And we finished up with Oteil Burbidge, who was born on this day in 1964. He achieved recognition as a bass player during the resurgence of the Allman Brothers from 1997 through 2014. And as a founding member of Dead & Company, Burbidge was also a founding member of the Aquarium Rescue Unit and has worked with many other musicians, including the Derek Trucks Band, with whom his brother, Kofi, was the keyboardist and flautist. Burbidge was also approached by Paige McConnell of Phish, who invited him and Russell Batiste Jr., then of the Funky Meters, to participate in another venture as an electronic trio with vocals. Their name was not chosen until Major League Baseball pitcher Vida Blue hopped up on stage with them, and they decided to name themselves after the baseball pitcher. The trio put out two albums, from which we heard Fresh Tube, another one of those tube songs, from the self-titled first album. As we get into the new music portion of our show on the ASA, I've got a track that's described as finding freedom through movement and music.

This is Pizza, the Evening Star, here on KGNU. Watch Out by As a Lineage appears on her debut studio album, Rebel de Aula, that came out on June 19th via the VP Records Dub Rockers imprint. Just love that song. For that, the opening track on Katoa's second EP, Out of the Dark, it's When We Dance. It was issued on August 14th by London's Wawa 45s. The band is a five-piece from Loughborough Junction in southeast London, and they describe the song as a way of physically releasing tension and escaping, at least temporarily, from a darker and often negative world, which is a small act of liberation. Prior to that, Something Nice, More Than Special, is a single by Esau that was released on August 7th on Musically Unifying. Esau, born Akime Nathaniel Nephew, collaborated with co-writers Kashif Lindo, Dwayne Dawal, and Wexner Rahim on the track. And we began the set with from the latest album by the French unit Stand High Patrol. That's called Shanking and Jacking. And it arrived on May 29th via the band's own label, and we heard the track Shaka. In the next set, listen for a song that captures both the melancholy of revisiting familiar places as well as providing glimpses of fluttering hope with a sense of regrowth.

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1: 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We finished up that last set with Latvian electronic producer Dimitri Distant. He has a new LP called The Long Transition from Death to Wisdom that came out on June 26th by Garden of Dystopia. Echoes of Yesterday with vocals by Valeria Simonova as an elegy for someone absent. Prior to that, If Today Was Yesterday from Singaporean artist Shy's The Doves Come Home. It's a great, great album. A 14-song album that came out May 8th. Cheyenne Brown was responsible for everything on the album, including vocals, guitar, bass, drums, synthesizer,

Inn's forthcoming debut full-length, Umbrella. And we heard Leon Plastic Moment. The work is due out on September 25th through Take Care Records. And vocalist Joanne Roman wrote the lyrics about returning to New York in 2023, a city she has known as home during childhood, and the complicated process of finding her footing there again. And the set began with Every Living Thing. It's the title track of Sanzu's self-released album, Every Living Thing, which arrived on July 17th. Guitarist David Nicholas says the album grew from his experience of finding restoration and balance in green spaces amid a world of violence and destruction. Next up, new music that sounds like we've heard it before, and, you know, I mean that in a good way.

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1: 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This Wednesday, British musician Fink plays the Bluebird. This Saturday, Latin hip-hop fusion group Oza Motley plays the Fox. On August 31st, hip-hop artist Pa Pa Rod headlines Cervantes' Other Side. Looking ahead, blues guitarist Christone Kingfish Ingram plays the Bluebird on September 5th, punk band Black Flag plays the Fox that same night, and electronic pop group Slow Magic is at Globe Hall on September 12th. Blues rocker Samantha Fish brings her Paper Doll Live World Tour to the Boulder Theater on September 18th. The California Honey Drops bring their Sweet Like That Tour to the Boulder Theater on September 27th. And neo-soul and R&B musician Nick Hakim is at Larimer Lounge on September 28th. 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
2: You're listening to The Afternoon Sound Alternative with your host, Pisa, the Evening Star. Did we hear Car Wash in that last set? No. Just new music. And we finished up with Papa Wadidi from Cyril Neville's Don't Wait Till I'm Gone, his first solo album in several years. The track unites Neville with original Meters guitarist Leo Nocentelli and his son, well, Cyril's son, Ivan, on keyboards. The album came out on May 29th on Dice Lab. Prior to that, Brooklyn Funk Essentials' 8th studio album, Black Butterfly, was released on May 15th through Dorada Records, and we heard Bust the Bus Stop. Prior to that, Mojo, the title track of the next movement's 4-song Mojo EP, released on August 14th via Soul Vision Productions. Written by the core trio of J.J. Fluke, Pascal Kaser, and Sam Seigenthaler, they say the song is a triumphant declaration of renewal. And we began with Brother Strut's new single, Aeroplane, came out on July 31st via Karma Sounds. The group is built around Stevie Jones on sax, keyboards, and backing vocals, Carl Vanden Bosch on percussion, John James Newman on vocals and acoustic guitar, Dexter Hercules on drums, Rob Harris on electric guitar, Paul Tuner on bass, and George Cooper on keys. It's time for our first ticket giveaway of the afternoon. So I've got two digital AXS tickets to Jack Johnson at Fiddler's Green, Thursday, September 3rd at 7:30 p.m. These are GA lawn tickets. They're not reserved. And, you know, Jack Johnson is a singer-songwriter known for his blend of pop, rock, acoustic, and folk music, who gained fame with albums like Brush Fire, Fairy Tales, and In Between Dreams. We'll give the tickets to the second caller. So when the music begins, well, you're listening to music, but you know what I mean. Call me at 303-825-0619. And make sure that you haven't won anything from us in the last 30 days, and check your calendar. See if you can actually go to the show on September 3rd. I'm going to play a demo from Jack Johnson's latest album called Surf Film Music. You may know the song Rodeo Clowns. Give me a call, 303-825-0619, if you're interested in those tickets.

This is Pizza, the Evening Star, on the Afternoon Sound Alternative on KGNU. Congratulations to James. He's going to Jack Johnson Fiddler's Green on September 3rd. We just heard the instrumental Tavism, which means peacock, and that's from Taptier's latest EP, Od Lala Leila Bay Ayara, released August 7th through Batov Records. Prior to that, the opening track on Strange Lot's self-titled debut LP, known as All I Know, and came out on August 14th via Greenway Records. Before that, Someday We'll All Fall Down. It's the closing track on At the Emerald Pool, the first album-length collaboration between Netherlands-based guitarist Tomo Katsurata and Johnny Nash, released on July 2nd on Melody is Truth, Future Days Radio. And we began with Jack Johnson's early four-track recording of Rodeo Clowns that was made many years ago, collaborating with G Love. The completed version was first heard on the album Philadelphonic, but here we have the demo from Johnson's latest release, Surf Film Music, that came out on May 15th through Brushfire Records. Nicholas Payton and Butcher Brown have reimagined works by Miles and Coltrane for their centenary of their births. This is So What.

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2: This is the Afternoon Sound Alternative on KGNU. I'm your host, Pisa, the evening star. Well, that last set was probably great for a little nap during the early afternoon, but now it's time to wake up. We last heard Todd Morden, and that's from Conformer 2, the second album from the Nuremberg, Germany trio Conformer, released on July 3rd via Before I Die. Before that, the opening track on A Supreme Blue, the Miles Davis classic So What. The album is an ambitious collaboration between New Orleans trumpeter Nicholas Payton and Richmond, Virginia's Butcher Brown. It was released on July 24 through Concord Jazz. Rather than a conventional tribute, the project reimagines all five pieces from Miles's Kind of Blue alongside four selections from Coltrane's A Love Supreme. Butcher Brown's going to be at the Levitt Pavilion, and it's a free show this Friday. This is KGNU FM 88.5 Boulder, KGNU 1390 Denver. We've got new music from Vida Eterna, Fern Murphy, and Dalmatia in the next set. But here's one from Sunshine's Cold.

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2: 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This is the Afternoon Sound Alternative with your host Pisa, the Evening Star. That last song was Calloused, a single by Dalmatia that came out on June 12th following the San Francisco band's 2025 debut namesake EP. Autumn Henriksen, who wrote the song, said that it's about a long-distance relationship, mourning her formerly brazenly optimistic self while working through the difficulty of letting someone back in after being hurt. Prior to that, Indianapolis's Fern Murphy's new work, Via Negativa, includes Midnight Chorus. It's the band's sophomore full-length that came out on July 31st as a self-released album. This is their first release since 2021's Violet Hours, though there's been an EP called Driftless about 2 years ago. Before that, had to let you know, that comes from Vida Eterna's self-titled debut EP that arrived on July 30th. The Kalamazoo unit describes the song saying, a person isn't defined by their problems. And we begin the set with the second track on Sunshine's Colds, Light Fades into Ruins. It's Winter's End, released on June 25th on 1991 Recordings. Fink is playing the Bluebird on Wednesday at 8 p.m. It's a 16 and up show. Tune in to hear Fink live on KGNU during the Afternoon Sound Alternative this Wednesday with Jessica Numbers. And Ozo Motley is playing the Fox on the 29th. And Paul Rod is playing Cervantes, Other Side, on August 31st. KGNU will host two venues at the Tulagi Music Festival happening August 28th through 30th. 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Let's give away some more tickets. I've got tickets, two guest list tickets to Slow Magic at Globe Hall on Saturday, September 12th at 8 p.m. Darkness and Light, Aggression and Gentleness, Ecstasy and Reflection. These dualities define Slow Magic's third project called Float. Second caller will get the tickets, so call me at 303-825-0619. Please make sure that you're able to go to the show. Again, that's September 12th. And that you've not won anything from KGNU in the last 30 days. Half Alive is Slow Magic's latest work. And we're going to hear a track called Hanani. Give me a call at 303-825-0619. If you want to go to that show.

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1: This is Pisa, the Evening Star, here with you on the Afternoon Sound Alternative on KGNU Community Radio. That was Wolves by London-based musician A.A. Williams, and it can be found on his third studio album, Solstice, released on June 5th via Raining Phoenix Music. Williams described Winter's End as exploring the blurred boundary between dreams and reality, where memories and emotions blend together, and we find ourselves chasing things that may never have been ours. Prior to that, Dusk in Harmony, the Minsk Belarus project of multi-instrumentalist Anton Yaroma, has a self-released new single called The Secret Flower that arrived on August 6th. And before that, Sworn Block Figures is from New York electronic duo Are Missing, Sharon Shy and Toppy, who were formerly members of the dark post-punk group The Ropes. The single came out on July 24th on Terminal Echo. And then before that, we had London artist Delilah Holiday's Formless. That's from her forthcoming debut album, Fat Cat, due out this Friday on One Little Independent Records, with production by Liam Howe of Sneaker Pimps. Holiday describes the song as a sonic state of psychological and spiritual disintegration, contrasting the inability to control outside power structures and an internal search for meaning, and the refrain, "I am everything and I am nothing," captures that identity crisis. And the set began with Hanami, and that's from the new LP by Slow Magic with Yutaka Hirasaka, Emotional Engine, that was released last week on Seeking Blue Records. The Scottish Borders duo of Brian Jordan and Colin Miles described the track as moving through wasted days, loneliness, and a desire to change, arriving at the repeated pleas to find my winter's end. So I still have those two guest list tickets to Slow Magic at Globe Hall, September 12th, 8 p.m. Give me a call at 303-825-0619 if you're interested in that show. And I've got a new track by Jane Getter. It starts off our last set together. She says that it's a tender tribute to the late, great Ralph Towner, the influential Oregon guitarist, in its stripped-down acoustic setting. Let's take a listen to that.

You've been listening to the Afternoon Sound Alternative with Pisa, the Evening Star, here on KGNU. We just heard Nothing But the Light from the Russian progressive rock project Echoes and Signals that was released on February 12th via Echo Laboratory. Before that, Raven Song Part 1 from A Liquid Landscape's The Great Mayfly, the Dutch band's third full-length, released on June 12th on Butler Records. The album is the group's first since 2018's Amniotic. And the set began with one from the latest album by Jane Getter Premonition, Transmorgify. And we heard the song Little Steps that was released on July 10th via 7D Media. Thanks for listening this afternoon. I'll be back on Wednesday, September 2nd, on the Afternoon Sound Alternative. Stay right here for the afternoon headlines at 2:55, followed by Metro, which is Denver Magazine's monthly episode hosted by Anthony Elio. Again, thanks for listening, and remember that you are of this world, of the stars, rocks, water, earth, and sky. You are also of many other worlds, worlds of expansiveness and beauty, which you cannot imagine. You are the medicine you need. Pisa, the Evening Star, sends you love always. Mi raccomando. Ciao, ciao.

0: Dream Theater. 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
1: 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Saturday, September 12th, 10 a.m. to 4 p.m. Browse furniture, fixtures, and far-out finds inside after digging up your next musical treasures in the parking lot. Have a turkey or tofu dog with a lemonade and catch up with community as we say bon voyage and thanks for 25 years on Walnut Street. 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
2: This is Denver's on Metro on KGNU, and I'm your host, Anthony Elio. Denver's Magazine is an arts and culture publication launched in the summer of 2024 that features writers, illustrators, musicians, and comedians from around the city. The magazine comes with an AI-free guarantee, meaning that its staff works to ensure that all editorial content is generated by actual people in the community, not AI tools. The summer issue of Denver's Magazine is out now, so I spoke to some of the unique Denver personalities featured in the latest edition. John Broning is a chef and writer based in Denver. He has written for the Denver Post, Departures, Gastronomica,

0: to honor Dennis Phelps. And what made you want to do that in this particular issue?
1: Well, the fourth anniversary of his death is coming up. And, you know, I've been, everybody's been talking about the Odyssey, right? I don't know if you've seen it. And it has me thinking about the Greeks a little bit. And the Greeks invented something called the elegy. Elegy is usually like a funeral oration or a poem. And an elegy, you mourn somebody, but you also remember them, you honor them, and you celebrate them. So, you know, that's one of the things I wanted to do.
0: Well, and it's interesting because it was actually about a year ago, I was looking this up, we went to one of the restaurants that he started, which was
1: Point Easy,
0: just a year ago. And we went and had a meal and chatted all about it. And I still remember that meal so distinctly, the wine. How did you make those choices when we went there?
1: If I see homemade pasta on the menu, I'm always going to go for that. So that was the only big choice that I made. So
0: if I remember right, too, what was the seafood inside of that
1: crab
0: pasta?
1: It was crab.
0: That's right.
1: I think they're called caramelli. They're little like little candies, like little, they look like little wrapped candies filled with crab meat. You know, I was a chef for 30 some years, and I wouldn't write about it, and I wouldn't have done it if I didn't love to eat and love to cook.
0: Well, with honoring Dennis as well, I remember in the actual article you said the last time you saw him was when he opened up Point Easy about 4 years ago.
1: That's right. I hired Dennis probably in 2006, and it was his only previous restaurant experience had been at Gunther Tootie's, which, as I said, is kind of like a Johnny Rockets knockoff 50s diner. But you know, you occasionally you'll meet people and there's a feeling you get about them. There's a way of paying attention and a seriousness that says, you know what, the resume doesn't matter. You know, I have an instinct about this person will work out.
0: Just going to the restaurant, I could feel that passion coming through, because everything from beginning to end. But I remember trying oysters for the first time in years, which you recommended.
1: Yeah, I mean Dennis. One of the things, you know, he worked with me probably I think for a couple years, and then I introduced him to some of the players in the area, and he just, you know, and his career really took off after that. And you know, one of the things he would do, he would work, you know, I need to learn about seafood. I'm going to go up to the coast of Maine and work on an island off of there. I need to learn about Mexican food. I'm going to go down to Mexico. I need to learn about pasta. I'm going to need to, you know, so he would do that. And so, you know, I had hired him. I was a chef of a farm-to-table place, and then I think I mentioned this in the article. I took him to the Boulder Farmers Market, which is—I don't know if you've ever been—and you know, it's probably the best farmers market in Colorado because it's farmer-driven. I mean, a lot of the markets here in Denver, there are knickknacks, there's dog toys, there's rides, there's somebody selling lemons and mangoes, you know, not from Colorado, of course, but it's the Boulder Market is basically run by farmers. So, and Boulder County has they have something called the Open Space Initiative, which allows for small farmers to actually to rent land, you know, very cheaply. In some cases, you know, like for $1,000 a year. I mean, crazy cheap. And the residents of Boulder and elsewhere, you know, really profit because they get just wonderful produce. I took Dennis there, and after that, I took him to the kitchen, which is on Pearl Street. And the kitchen was it was started by Hugo Kimball Musk, Hugo Matheson, and Kimball was one of the founders of PayPal and Elon Musk's brother, and decided to get into the restaurant business. And for a while, the kitchen and all their satellite restaurants were big

0: players in the front range food scene, and you know, Dennis got a job there, and really, you know, and his, as I said, his career really took off after that.
1: I think one of the most interesting things in the article too, you mentioned in it that he catered your wedding as well.
0: He did. It was wonderful, because I would, you know, as I said, he worked with me, and then I would see him every year or two, and you would see this big, you know, this big steps forward in his food. You know, I mean, there was one time he was at the kitchen, and he was doing a bunch of dishes where he would take bread and put it through a pasta machine and make all these little treats, you know. So he was always experimenting. But, you know, at our wedding, the food was great. It was fresh, it was local, it was simple, and just, you know, clean flavors. And you know, so that was, you know, he that's one of my big, obviously one of my big milestones. You know, he and my wife and I, you know, remember that very clearly.
1: You did a great job of honoring him in writing that piece. In order to kind of continue honoring him and honoring his vision, what do you think is the best way for just a regular restaurant goer in Denver to stop by Point Easy and order something in particular? Or
0: absolutely. I mean, it's you know, it's different. I think there's maybe two chefs there right now, and they, you know, the food's excellent. The last time I ate there, I would definitely stop up. I would say it's not every chef does their own whatever style, and I would not exactly describe it as farm to table, but I mean, it's excellent food. I would go there. I mean, Dennis's emphasis was always the local product wherever possible. I would definitely go there and check it out. And the owner is was somebody I think who made, I think was either made money in consulting or in software, and decided to go work in the kitchen. And the, you know, the owner has always had a, he met Dennis and they basically opened this place together. So the owner is somebody who really, you know, cares about good product.
1: Would you say almost what we ordered the time that we went is the ideal meal to get there? The oysters and the...
0: Yeah. I would say it's changed. I was there maybe 6 months ago. I would say oysters is a great way to start. Fresh pasta. There were some excellent desserts as well. I mean, I would say, I mean, everything is good there. And service is good. It's a beautiful room. It's in the, I think that's Sunnyside. I think you call that, right?
1: Mm-hmm.
0: And it's a nice, you don't expect it it's a totally residential neighborhood. You don't expect to find a place like that there.
1: In all your time of knowing Dennis, what would you say is something in particular that you learned from him that kind of sticks with you to this day?
0: I think I say, I open the essay by saying that he was a dreamer, but he was the kind of dreamer who cared about the feelings of those around him as much as realizing his vision. And that's very rare. And he, you know, how you got somewhere was as important as the destination. I mean, he was, you know, I described this in the essay, he called the place Point Easy because it was this combination of all your vision, the maximum quality, and all the combined talents of everybody in an enterprise. And you combine those in a way where there's hopefully, you know, maximum whatever yield or maximum quality and minimum drama.
1: Something that stood out to me in the article too, and I'm glad you incorporated the story because it really does kind of, I don't know, add a little bit more to who he was and his life. You mentioned how his dad missed out on the iconic concert where Jimi Hendrix was playing the Star Spangled Banner, but wasn't somebody that lived with FOMO or anything like that, was still just kind of a hardworking person.
0: No, his dad, you know, I mean, I met his dad a few times. The last time I saw him was at Dennis's memorial. And you know, I told him that story. Basically, yeah, his dad missed out on the last day of Woodstock because he had to go, I think, open his the family store, you know. And for Dennis, that was, you know, that was just what you did. You know, you made you sacrificed. I mean, he figured it was Monday. It's not going to be that great. But of course, you know, I guess you can watch clips of Hendrix now, but it's probably not the same.
1: Right. Now, what were kind of some other culinary experiences you had with him throughout his life?
0: I mean, you know, we would go out to eat, and I would introduce him, you know, to new dishes and things like that, you know, and I would go back and as I said, every couple of years, I would go back, eat his food, and there was always a big, there was a big leap in technique, understanding, and I would see him, you know, this kind of style come together. You know, a lot of chefs, you know, Anthony Bourdain named himself as one, as that they will. Once you become a chef, your learning curve really drops off, because you're not really working under anybody who necessarily with more experience. So you're not learning as much. And, you know, Bourdain said, you know, I should have done it. I should have gone to France, done an unpaid internship, but no, I wanted the money. I wanted the status, you know? So, you know, my learning curve, kind of stopped. But Dennis, you know, he was a seeker, and it was about, I'm going to develop this style. And when I'm ready, I'll know I'm ready. And when he Point Easy came along, he was ready.
1: Is there a signature dish, or I guess just kind of anything on a menu in general, that you associate with Dennis from knowing him for so long?
0: I mean, his, you know, all of his pastas were excellent. As I think I described the last thing, the meal I ate there, it was, you know, these flawless oysters from a little tiny island that he sourced off of Maine. There was a salad of local greens that was grown by a farmer who was actually his girlfriend, you know, with tiny little pieces of diced blue cheese and shower of local herbs and puffed buckwheat and this nice acidic dressing. And then, a bolognese with homemade pasta. And then there was this lovely pistachio cake, you know, that he had not come up with, but he'd hired the person and directed them. You know, so that was, you know, to me, it was like, it was, a lot of menus are random because it just kind of reflects where the chef worked. But this was purposeful. And it was, you know, to me, it was moving to eat that and see the evolution of kind of a talent. Just one more thing, you know, that I say in the article, you know, I said, I started it with the idea, you know, I don't think I mentioned that we mentioned this, but Dennis had an accident. He fell on some ice. Well, I think he was picking up an order of beef. And I think this was in Memphis, and shattered his hip and was in, you know, in chronic pain. And so basically opened the restaurant in pain, worked in pain, you know, did all kinds of things to try to make the pain bearable, you know, and he was going to do this, you know, whether or not it killed him, and it did kill him. And the, what makes it tragic, and this is, brings it back to the Greeks, who everybody is talking about, is that, you know, a tragedy isn't just a very sad thing. It's basically where sort of the ironies and contradictions of someone's personality, they destroy them as they elevate them and as they make them, you know, incredible. And Dennis had this drive that, you know, he was going to do something incredible. And all the people, you know, I was going to write this and talk about work-life balance and about, you know, taking care of your mental health and personal time off and all of these things. And the people at the top in any field, I don't know if this is your experience or not, they don't care about that. It's just about excelling, you know, doing something incredible.
2: 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Blake Chamness is a creator and teacher living in Westminster, Colorado. He writes, draws, and publishes his own comics. His most recent work is Monster Mask, a black and white graphic novella about a neighborhood serial killer.
1: Your comic in the new issue of Denver's, I'd like to hear kind of the process behind it. It's got the kind of creative skewing of AI that we all love here at Denver's. You know, we're a no AI magazine, so anything that's kind of clowns AI a little bit is always great in my mind.
3: Well, I think I had just been thinking about it. It's because it's all over the place, and then I know like that's kind of the attitude of the magazine, so I kind of wanted to make something around that. And then I'm a high school teacher, so like vaping's a huge issue in high schools. So I put it together from there.
1: Right. Well, that is something I've been so curious about. I see all the commercials about vaping in schools and whatnot. Like, how often do you catch a kid with a vape? Do you catch a kid, I don't know, trying to vape in class?
3: See it like in class too often. It's more like the bathrooms. And then I hear from other kids, like, I don't want to use the bathroom during passing period because like people are going in there to vape and, you know, like they're trying to figure out ways to deter it, but it's so sneaky, you know. It's a vape can look like anything, you know, and it's so horrible because it's nicotine. And I always think, like, you have with smoking, you have the deterrent of you have to inhale smoke, but with vape you don't have that, so you're just, it's like instead of a cigarette you're inhaling 20 cigarettes in 10 minutes, you know, if you're just dragging on it.
1: Well, and the fact that it's discreet,
3: yeah.
1: Where, you know, the all smoking in the boys' room, I always think of like the Motley Crue song.
3: Yeah.
1: You know, you can't do that for very long before someone notices.
3: Right.
1: But kids going to vape in the bathroom, you know, very, very discreet and probably tough to crack down on.
3: Yeah. And I try to stay out of the bathrooms during passing periods because they're a madhouse anyway. So it just, you know, I hear from the other kids that come in that's going on all the time. And, you know, it's a problem.
1: Right. Now, it's good to know the creative process behind that comic. What about other comics that you create? What is kind of the typical from idea to on the page?
3: The one in Denver's was a little unique because I'm not really in the habit of doing kind of comical, like, I guess, funny comics, but I had before in my life, like when I was a kid, that's what I was into, was newspaper comics. So it was kind of fun to kind of play with those toys, so to speak. My other comics it's just kind of having a story that kind of stays on your mind. Or so like my robot comic Sentience, I think I like drawing robots and monsters, and it was my first comic I was making. So I was like, I should make it about stuff that'd be fun to draw. And then this was before kind of the rise of AI, which is kind of interesting. This was about 2021 that I did the first issue of that. But I was a Terminator fan as a kid. So like the main character in my book, he's kind of the opposite of Terminator, because they're like a medical droid. They're a healer. That's what they're for. They're not like trying to annihilate people. So it's kind of fun to take kind of like, it's usually like a more violent genre when you get into robots and stuff. So I like to kind of flip that. And like, this is, you know, a being that is now sentient and it wants to be like more helpful and nurturing rather than like a destroyer type. And then my most recent book, Monster Mask, is about a neighborhood serial killer. And that, when you get into like the motives of the main character, I'm trying not to give too much away, but it was inspired by like some of the like shootings we've had in Colorado specifically, and just kind of thinking about, you know, all the people that affects, you know, would that drive someone to, you know, be a vigilante or, you know, take it into their own hands if they're not seeing the results they want, like with like gun control and stuff like that.
1: What an interesting dichotomy between the two projects, where one is a robot that's going out and helping people in a nonviolent way. The other one flipped entirely. It's somebody who does solve their problems with violence.
3: Yeah, it's kind of fun when I fill out my, like I was filling out a ZineFest application. It's like, is your stuff safe for kids? Well, you know, this one's all ages, you know, it's supposed to be. And then this one is violent murder. So I think I just, whatever story I'm, you know, inclined to do, I try to go with that. And then like the Monster Mask story was also like, I just got an iPad and I'm like, I want to learn how to use Procreate. And I also want to make a 40-page comic because I hadn't done that yet. So like a 40-page just story, one and done comic. And then I'll do it all digitally, which the other comics I usually do traditional ink on paper and then maybe color them and put it together on the computer. So I just sat down and like wrote it out and thumbnailed it. And then it took a long time to make it because comics take forever. But then, you know, I got it done and I'm really happy with it.
1: Now, as somebody that's worked with both of those mediums, the basic, you know, ink and paper and Procreate, which one do you generally prefer in terms of whether it's creativity, whether it's just ease? Do you have one that you prefer, or do you kind of like to go back and forth?
3: It's fun going back and forth. I am more of a traditional or guy. I'd use a brush as much as possible. I've done a lot of acrylic painting. Was like kind of my medium before I pivoted to comics. So I do like the tactile nature of it. I did draw everything for Monster Mask and Procreate, but it was kind of, I feel like clunky with it, just the drawing part. And then I like go back and revise it and clean up my lines. And it's a lot of like erasing in Procreate. So I think I still prefer drawing on paper, filling in and coloring and stuff. That's pretty fun to do digitally because if you don't like it, you can wipe it. Probably preference would be ink on paper and then finish digitally, but it's fun to not limit yourself, you know, it's good.
1: What were kind of some of your favorite comics growing up?
3: I was a little young when all the Image stuff was coming out, like the Spawn and stuff, Revolution. But my dad had a box of a lot of that stuff. So like when I was seven, I was kind of reading what he had. So a lot of like Todd McFarlane, Rob Liefeld, Eric Larson, those guys. And I liked looking at it. I loved Spider-Man. I was like the perfect age when all those shows hit. So I kind of was more influenced by the shows, and then I'd try to read the comics, but then I'd probably just more look at the pictures. So like Batman, the animated series, Spider-Man animated series, X-Men, like those three, like just kind of is what got me into the characters. And then I kind of fell out with comics like in high school. I was always reading newspaper comics, and I'd still like the Far Side and Peanuts and Calvin and Hobbes and collections like that. And then kind of probably 10 years ago, I just started going to the library and getting into more alternative comics like Dan Clowes and Hernandez Brothers and more stuff that's a little more literary. So I like both, but probably what I'm aiming for is probably more the single creator sort of thing where I write and draw my own stuff.
1: It's so funny. I feel like almost every comic creator I've talked to, when we talk about inspiration, Peanuts and Calvin and Hobbes always come up. And those must just be such formative comics for young creators.
3: Yeah, well, those, like the Calvin and Hobbes books were everywhere when I was a kid. And I'm old enough to remember it being in the papers for a little bit. Like, I remember when it stopped being in the papers, and it was kind of sad. And then I just grew up with Peanuts around. Like, my mom and dad both liked it because they grew up with it and it was still in the papers. And I just get, like, the collections from the library and read them. And then actually, like, kind of as I got into art school, I kind of felt like, oh, I got to put these cartoons away. But it's been really interesting recently, like with like listening to cartoonists and even artists, like how actually good Peanuts is, like how, because it's, there's such depth of emotion, because it's like one man's about 50 year, you know, collection of work, and you know, they're in the Louvre, you know, so you can't argue with that.
1: You're right. Like, they are deeper characters than I remember, because it didn't realize it until somebody pointed out, but you know, Charlie Brown is basically going through a midlife crisis at age, you know, five.
3: He's a sad guy.
1: Yes, he's a bit of a downer.

0: Welcome to Counterspin, your weekly look behind the headlines. I'm Janine Jackson. This week on Counterspin, the U.S. news media marked the anniversary of August 2021's nominal withdrawal of U.S. troops from Afghanistan. A New York Times story explained that Taliban flags were flying high along the streets of Kabul, hiding the deeper truth that, quote, the Taliban are holding Afghan society in a chokehold that spares no one, close quote. But the Times alleges, quote, the Taliban know the world wants a stable Afghanistan, one that isn't a source of refugees, drugs, or terrorism, close quote. I don't have enough breath to describe the hypocritical fantasizing in that sort of statement. But Counterspin has hosted numerous reporters, researchers, and activists over the course of the decades of U.S. devastating intervention in Afghanistan, which did not, in fact, suddenly and righteously begin in the wake of the September 11th, 2001 attacks. We'll hear some of those conversations today. And I will say there has been some attention rightfully paid to the abandonment of Afghans who, at great danger to themselves, helped U.S. troops and who are now being treated as yet more brown hordes seeking to sneak into the U.S. But those historical human rights-based conversations are being overwhelmed by storylines like that from the Times that talks about Afghanistan's fragile peace being already at risk, even as though the United States has not played a monumental role in making that peace impossible. Oh, and while we're reimagining history, please recall Dan Rather on David Letterman on September 7th, 2001, describing his definition of his job as journalist. Quote, George Bush is the president, he makes the decisions, and you know, as just one American, if he wants me to line up, just tell me where, close quote. We're going to hear from Phyllis Bennis from the Institute for Policy Studies, from Matthew Ho, senior fellow with the Center for International Policy, and from Sonali Kolhatkar, host producer of Rising Up with Sonali, and author most recently of Breaking Ice, Community Self-Defense Against State Terror and MAGA Fascism. And there is much more on Afghanistan on our website, fair.org. That's coming up this week on Counterspin. When Joe Biden made the call in the summer of 2021 to officially pull the U.S. military out of Afghanistan, many people were happy, including many who opposed the 2001 invasion in the first place. That didn't erase concerns about what would happen next. Is it just ground troops coming out, and will drone strikes continue? And whether the U.S. would still honor responsibilities to a country they had occupied and used as a proxy war front for decades. We talked with Phyllis Bennis, director of the New Internationalism Project at the Institute for Policy Studies and author of Before and After, U.S. Foreign Policy and the War on Terrorism and Ending the U.S. War in Afghanistan, a primer, among other titles. Well, as events in Afghanistan are evolving quickly, I will note that we're recording Tuesday, August 17th. And I would start, just as you do in your new piece for The Nation, we have a lot of questions right now about what's going to happen. But what can we say about what we're seeing in Afghanistan and what may come next?
1: I think that it's very important that we recognize the significance of pulling out U.S. troops and the limitation of pulling out U.S. troops. The significance is that this was a war that never should have been waged. The horrific crimes of 9/11 should have been dealt with as international horrific crimes and not as the beginning of a global war in which the U.S. interests would be asserted as taking precedence over the interests of every other country, every other people in the world. And once it started, it should have ended. Once it was going for a year, it should have ended. Once it went for 10 years, it should have ended. It's finally ending now, almost 20 years on. That's way too late, but it's important that it is ending the U.S. role. The limitation of that is that this does not end the struggle and potentially even war in Afghanistan. The war is going to be very different without the United States. But people in Afghanistan have a very difficult time ahead. Certainly the people who are afraid of what Taliban control could mean for them and their families personally, because of either their real or perceived connections to the U.S. military, to U.S. intelligence, and to other perceived and accurately known as Western institutions, whether it's journalists, whether it's non-governmental organizations, all kinds of people, women who fought for women's rights over these last 20 years, many of them are very afraid of being linked to the U.S. occupation and targeted for that, as well as being targeted for being strong women with an independent streak at all. So there's a lot of problems ahead for Afghans. Pulling out the U.S. troops, I think, was the most important part of it.
0: Well, it's been odd to see some in the U.S. news media lay the entire state of affairs at Biden's feet, as though everything was going great somehow until he mucked it up. But you explain in The Nation that there are things that we can and should be demanding of the U.S. government now. We can't undo what the U.S. military did to the Afghan people, but there are things that we can be talking about right now in terms of accountability.
1: Absolutely, and I think accountability to the people of Afghanistan should remain our focal point for this next period. First, the number of refugees, asylum seekers, should be massively expanded. We have to expand the categories of people who are allowed in, and crucially, we have to make it easier, make it possible for people to apply for and get that protection. It's a huge challenge now because people that are not already in Kabul may not be able to get to Kabul anytime soon. People in Kabul may have trouble getting to the airport. But it's also made harder because the United States, unlike every other country, is not simply opening their borders to people who clearly need protection. They're demanding that people still fill out all kinds of paperwork that may not be possible right now. So we need to demand that they make it easier, that they make it possible for people to apply for asylum, for refugee status, for protection in any way that it becomes necessary. Second, we need to be sure that the bombing raids, both of planes, including B-52s, and drones that have been carried out in recent weeks, have stopped, and that the end of those bombing raids is permanent. The same for the CIA squads that are running death squads throughout Afghanistan. That should be permanently ended, not just at this moment ready to come back from over the horizon. Third, we need to be supporting UN and whatever other international efforts emerge to create and defend a humanitarian corridor guaranteeing safe passage for humanitarian workers to get people in and to get access to water, food, shelter, medicine for people that are living now in Kabul and other places who have been displaced from their homes, can't get to their homes, and are stuck wherever they are in desperate need. That has to include funding a massive program for COVID assistance. We've all seen the videos, the photographs of people crowded together living on streets in Kabul, etc. And these people are smack in the middle of a rising number of COVID cases already. This could become another disaster facing people in Afghanistan. And finally, Janine, I think it's so crucial that even though it will be a long process to assess what was wrong about this war from the beginning, why it was so easy for people to support this war, and why people in positions of power consistently supported it with so few exceptions, like that of the heroic congressional representative from California, Barbara Lee, who was the only member of Congress to vote against the authorization for this war. That's going to be a long process, but in the meantime, we need to begin the process of acknowledging U.S. responsibility for the impact of the war, the devastation that the war brought to the people of Afghanistan. we can work on that for years, the issues of reparations and compensation, questions of apology. But right now, we need to move towards acknowledgement that there was a U.S. responsibility for what faced the people of Afghanistan during these 20 years.
0: In August 2021, we also spoke with Matthew Ho, senior fellow with the Center for International Policy and a member of the Eisenhower Media Network. I started by asking him to draw a bigger historical picture than the 20-year war media we're talking about.
2: I think the commentary that puts this war in a 20-year perspective is indicative of why the United States has failed so miserably in Afghanistan. The United States has wanted this war in Afghanistan to be about Al-Qaeda and 9/11, and certainly that's what Joe Biden tried to do in his remarks the other day. And the reality is that this is a living legacy of the Cold War. This war begins, I think maybe you could fairly start it, in 1973 when the king is deposed. And since that time, same year I was born, 48 years ago, there has been nothing but political chaos or violence, war, in Afghanistan. And majority of that has been instigated to a degree and supported greatly by outside nations, chiefly the United States. And what makes the tragedy about Afghanistan even more tragic is so much of this war, so much of this violence and suffering, it's got almost nothing to do with the Afghans themselves.
0: Right.
2: The United States and the Soviet Union in the 1970s look at Afghanistan as a forum of competition. Who is going to get Afghanistan to reflect their color on the map?
0: Right.
2: Is Afghanistan going to be blue or is it going to be red? And so I think that's why you have these circumstances that unfold from that. In 1979, before the Soviet Union invades, the Carter administration launches a policy of supporting Islamist rebel groups in Afghanistan because in Zygmunt Brzezinski, Jimmy Carter's national security advisor, in Brzezinski's vision, the idea would be that we would utilize these Islamist rebel groups in Afghanistan to cause problems in Afghanistan, to bait the Soviet Union into invasion and give them their own Vietnam. And this occurs 6 months before the Soviet Union invades. And so the Soviet Union does that. And the Soviet Union, of course, is certainly responsible for its actions. And one of the things we know about the Soviet Union's decision to invade Afghanistan in 1979 was that it was in many ways influenced by the American removal from Iran. You could find this in discussions from the notes from the Politburo from the time. But the Soviets are worried that because the Americans lost their bases in Iran, that the Americans are now going to go into Afghanistan. So even from this vantage point, you're right, I mean, 40-some-odd years later, you can still see in our current decision-making how little of the United States' decisions about Afghanistan have been about the Afghans themselves. Certainly 9/11, where you're talking about an organization of less than 400 people, Al-Qaeda, 400 people worldwide, 9/11 attacks where none of the hijackers were Afghans. Almost all of the planning, the training, the support for the attacks came from Pakistan, from Germany. The hijackers met in Malaysia and in Spain, possibly in the UAE or Qatar. And then, of course, we had hijackers here in this country for 18 months before the attacks. The most important training the hijackers received were in American flight academies and martial arts academies. But somehow it's about Afghanistan. And the United States, of course, is not the only one who is culpable in this. The Pakistanis, the Iranians, Indians, the Russians, etc., many different nations have been playing what used to be called in the 19th century the great game,
0: right.
2: You know, treating Afghanistan as if it is a real life version of the game Risk.
0: Exactly.
2: And, you know, the Afghan people have just endured unbelievable suffering because of that.
0: Well, and I was actually just going to invoke the game Risk. It's all like an abstract chess game, as it were, and U.S. media sort of present it that way and had no hesitancy to sort of move the goalposts. Well, we're punishing Al-Qaeda. No, we're saving women. No, we're building a nation state. You know, it's as if the goal doesn't matter because you're just supposed to get behind whatever the U.S. is doing. Well, right now, U.S. media news consumers are seeing chaos and calamity, and it's being reported as being caused by the withdrawal of U.S. troops. So a binary mindset says, no, I don't like chaos, put the troops back. Unfortunately, the general run of media coverage doesn't really stay at a level much more subtle than that. So I want to ask you, how do we gird ourselves? What should we be holding in mind as this very war-framed conversation swirls around us in the coming days and weeks?
2: I think we want to think that the events that are occurring right now, we have complete agency over, mm-hmm. and they're not influenced by the past, not influenced by history. Mm-hmm. And I think we have to be very much aware of that. So in the case of, as you hear people say, why we should leave Afghanistan, I wish I was joking about this, but you see commentators, serious commentators, as people in D.C. would describe them, if we're not in Afghanistan, then the Chinese will be. That's what the Soviet Union said. If we're not in Afghanistan, Americans will be. Right. That's what the British said in the 19th century. If we're not in Afghanistan, the Russians will be. Turns out the Russians never had any plan to invade Afghanistan in the 19th century, but the British invaded Afghanistan at least three times because of that. I mean, so I think it's important to tie ourselves to history to understand how the same things keep unfolding. One of the things I think is important, too, is that, look, Joe Biden was in office. He was a U.S. senator when the Vietnam War ended. Just because something happened 50 years ago doesn't mean that our people who are in power making these decisions aren't the legacies of that. Right. Just as I described the Afghan War as being a living legacy of the Cold War, it still exists. Take a man like Donald Rumsfeld. He was the Secretary of Defense when the Vietnam War ended.
0: Yeah.
2: I had this experience one time when I was in the Marine Corps, and Donald Rumsfeld came up to me, and he pointed at a portrait of Eisenhower that myself and a friend were standing in front of. And he said, you know how old I am? I'm so old, I used to work with that guy. You know, and so you can understand that. A man who was in charge of the Defense Department, was in charge of the Defense Department at the end of Vietnam, had worked with Dwight Eisenhower. Dwight Eisenhower was old enough to have known and worked with Civil War veterans. I mean, so we're not actually that far removed from history. So to think that what occurred in the 1970s in Afghanistan, what occurred in the 1980s in Afghanistan, what occurred in the 1990s doesn't have repercussions now is one of the reasons why I think that the media coverage and people's understanding of the war is so very basic, is so limited.
0: Christiane Amanpour couldn't have been clearer, declaring on CNN this August 15th, quote, the U.S. invasion of Afghanistan after 9/11 expelled the Taliban and ushered in a time when women could work, learn, and dream again, close quote. A hot second after it was about defeating Al-Qaeda, the invasion of Afghanistan became about freeing Afghan women and girls. Counterspin interrogated that storyline with Sonali Kolhatkar. She's host producer of Rising Up with Sonali and author of Breaking Ice, Community Self-Defense Against State Terror and MAGA Fascism. And also, with her partner James Ingalls, Bleeding Afghanistan, Washington, Warlords, and the Propaganda of Silence, which was published in 2006 by Seven Stories Press. Here she is talking with FAIR's Peter Hart in October 2010.
3: As the U.S. war in Afghanistan began, the cover of Time magazine on December 3, 2001 announced, Lifting the Veil, the shocking story of how the Taliban brutalized the women of Afghanistan. How much better will their lives be now? Almost nine bloody years later, with the war grinding on, the cover of Time magazine features a disfigured Afghan woman and the text, What Happens If We Leave Afghanistan? The political context for both of these statements is fairly clear. One, a hopeful signal that the war has been launched to liberate women in Afghanistan. And now, more recently, this week's Time comes amidst growing doubts about that war and the release of tens of thousands of classified documents that portray the violence and confusion of the U.S. war. As the Obama White House tries to craft a coherent defense of the war amidst talk of timelines and benchmarks, Time magazine is signaling that the original defense of the war should still hold up. But does their argument make sense? Sonali Kolhatkar is host of the radio program Uprising, based at KPFK in Los Angeles. She's co-director of the Afghan Women's Mission and co-author of the book Bleeding Afghanistan, Washington Warlords and the Propaganda of Silence. Sonali, welcome back to Counterspin.
4: It's my pleasure. Thanks, Peter.
3: Well, we're probably beyond the point of asking how people felt when they saw this Time cover. The intent is so obvious, and their editorial explanations suggest little in the way of nuance. Why Time did this is clear, as their managing editor Richard Stengel explained when he was on NBC's Chris Matthews show, quote, "What we have brought to that country was freedom for women in a way that they'd never had before. Girls are going to school, women are in parliament, women are on television," close quote. The flip side, obviously, is that women are brutalized by the Taliban and thus we must stay in Afghanistan. What do you think when you hear comments like Stengel's and see this cover story in Time magazine?
4: Reality is much more nuanced than what most people like to admit. First of all, what Stengel says about us bringing freedom to Afghan women is ludicrous. There are a few things that Afghan women did gain as a result of the U.S. defeat of the Taliban, and most of those were on paper. They were constitutional. There are now quotas in the government for women's representation, and even a line in the Constitution that says women are equal to men. But also in the Constitution is the line that Islamic Sharia law is the supreme law of the land, and that was done in order to appease the U.S.'s Taliban-like friends who are just as misogynist as the Taliban. And what neither Time nor what many of these mainstream reporters admit, as well as members of the Obama and before that Bush administration admit, is that when it comes to women's rights, as long as they're our friends, it doesn't matter if we undermine women's rights with the empowerment of misogynist warlords. We create this distinction between misogynists who are enemies and misogynists who are friends. But to Afghan women, there is no difference. For example, in today's Afghanistan, under U.S. occupation, there are record numbers of women in prison, languishing in prison for these so-called honor crimes that have been put there by judges appointed by our guy, Hamid Karzai. There are warlords with known histories of criminal violent behavior condemned across the world that are in parliament. Members of parliament who are women have been kicked out of parliament by men like this. I mean, this is supposedly the freedom that Afghan women got. And under our own occupation, the Taliban that many people in Afghanistan really, you know, reviled are now becoming more popular because they're able to say that we're fighting the U.S. imperialism. And so in a strange way, the U.S. war has actually empowered misogynists on both sides of this war. The Taliban are becoming more legitimate among Afghan people, even though the majority of Afghan people don't agree with their anti-women policies, but because they're the only ones who are claiming that they're protecting people from the bombs of NATO and the U.S. The Time magazine cover should have said something to the effect of, well, this is what is happening to women under our occupation. And another thing that Rick Stengel didn't admit was that Afghan women did enjoy freedoms to an extent before the Soviet invasion in the late 1980s. And, you know, we forget that this history happened. It's not like we sort of freed Afghan women from some barbarism and gave them a taste of freedom that they never knew. They had freedom and they had some level and measure of freedom, but that was all set back because of war and foreign interference.
3: You see that actually in the Time magazine piece, that there's a paragraph that mentions that 40 years ago, Afghanistan was a fairly cosmopolitan country, particularly in Kabul. So you get this sense that the piece is somewhat at odds with the cover. It begins to fall apart further when you think that this woman who's portrayed on the cover, this happened to her last year, so the presence of U.S. troops in her country did not help her one bit. You do see this debate sort of breaking down along two lines, and it's a very difficult debate to engage, but it's the one that's in the media. You have to support the U.S. war in order to impede the growth or the spread of the Taliban, or you end this war and you unleash this wave of barbarism across the country. You're given those two options in the media, and it seems like it's very difficult to choose the latter.
4: Well, I think what a lot of people are missing is that the issue of women's rights is essentially a red herring in Afghanistan. No one really cares about women's rights. They only care about women's rights when it becomes important to justify the war, for example, in 2001, and now when the support for the war is flagging. Inside Afghanistan, the issue of women's rights, whether it's legal rights, whether it's political rights, human rights for women, etc., it sort of changes with time depending upon who's in power in which locality, but who's fighting wars on which foreign armies are fighting wars and which misogynist or fundamentalist warlords are fighting wars on the ground makes little difference for women. And so I think it should be made very, very clear to most people, women's rights have always been a PR effort for the U.S. military. They've always been part of the PR effort. Wars are not fought to liberate women. Wars are fought over power, but never to liberate women. And if you want to find out what Afghan women and what a true Afghan hero, a woman like Malala Joya, who is respected and loved throughout the country, what she really thinks about the U.S. occupation, read her book. On page one of her book, she criticizes the U.S. occupation, and she has long called for the occupation to end. And what she and other women's rights activists in Afghanistan are saying, right now we have three enemies on the ground. We have the U.S. and NATO occupation, we have the government warlords in the parliament, and we have the Taliban. It's better for us to fight against two instead of three enemies. And so they want the U.S. and NATO out of there. And they essentially realize that they have to liberate themselves because nobody's going to do it for them.
0: That was Sonali Kolhatkar. Before her, you heard Matthew Ho, and before him, Phyllis Bennis. That's it for Counterspin for this week. Counterspin is produced by FAIR, the National Media Watch Group based in New York. 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The show is engineered by Michael Cherry. I'm Janine Jackson. 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
2: BBC World Service, it's 22 hours GMT. This is Oliver Conway with the newsroom. The US launches Operation Economic Outcast to try to isolate Iran from the rest of the world.
3: Let there be no ambiguity. An economic engagement of any kind with this murderous regime will expose those responsible to the full reach of American power.
2: But will the US really take action against China? On his first visit to Kiev, the British Prime Minister promises to step up support for Ukraine. Should you have to queue to get to the top of a mountain?
4: Given that others are already restraining themselves, given that others have spent time doing that, if I were to then jump the queue, I would be saying to hell with them and that my time is more valuable.
2: And later.
5: I think that if I was in a disaster zone and didn't have anything else to eat, that I would eat it, but I'm not sure I would pick it off the shelf over an Oreo.
2: Turning plastic into a cookie. First, this update.
6: BBC News with Roisin Hasty. The US Treasury Secretary Scott Bessent has announced an expansion of secondary sanctions aimed at severing Iran's link with the global economy. Mr. Bessent said banks, businesses and countries would be put under pressure to cut economic ties with Tehran. In response, Iran's economy minister said Tehran had a two-year plan to counter the sanctions. Our chief North America correspondent Gary O'Donoghue reports from Washington.
7: The Treasury Secretary's message to the rest of the world was blunt. Those who tether themselves to Tehran should expect to share in the isolation of a withering regime. But some see today's announcement as something else too, an exit strategy for the president from this war, as he faces looming congressional elections in November and American consumers and voters acutely conscious of the pressures this foreign war is putting on their ability to make ends meet at home.
6: Prime Minister Mark Carney says Canada will only return to trade talks with the United States if the conditions are right, after negotiations ended without a deal. He was speaking after President Trump threatened to impose further tariffs of up to 50% on key Canadian goods from next year. Speaking in Quebec, the Canadian Prime Minister Mark Carney said any

0: building at home and diversifying our trade abroad. That's not plan B. It's been our plan A from the start.
1: The mayor of a community near the Haitian capital says an armed gang killed at least 30 people overnight. Jean Masselon said the gang torched houses in Kenskoff. Ambrason Etiwajin reports.
2: Kenskoff, a hillside town overlooking the capital Port-au-Prince, has witnessed gang attacks before. This time, the attack by the Viv and Sam group, which Washington has designated a foreign terrorist organization, was brutal. The mayor said bodies were strewn on the streets and warned that it was still difficult to assess a complete tally. Several people are reported to have been kidnapped. The UN says gangs have killed more than 3,000 civilians in Haiti so far this year. More than 1.5 million people have been displaced in the violence.
1: Firefighters in the U.S. state of Nevada say a huge wildfire on the outskirts of the city of Reno could remain active for another 48 hours as dry and windy conditions are forecast to continue. More than 700 firefighters are tackling the Hawk Fire. BBC News. The US Supreme Court has lifted a lower court order that blocked President Trump's plan to restrict postal voting. In a 6-3 decision, the court's conservative majority put on hold a June injunction issued by a Boston judge. That order had prevented the restrictions being imposed in 23 mostly Democratic-led states and Washington, D.C. Mr. Trump has long claimed mail ballots are insecure. Syria has welcomed its formal removal from America's list of state sponsors of terrorism. The decision took effect on Monday after a U.S. congressional review. The Syrian Foreign Minister Assad al-Sha'ibani described it as a historic milestone. The U.S. Secretary of State Marco Rubio said the move was in recognition of the Syrian government's positive actions to fully distance itself from international terrorism. The World Health Organization says the risk from the Ebola outbreak in the Democratic Republic of Congo remains very high. Its emergency committee has urged the authorities in Kinshasa to postpone mass gatherings, strengthen health checks at border crossings and expand laboratory testing. Alex Locke from the Red Cross says misinformation also remains a big challenge.
3: Behind these numbers, there is a situation on the ground with people more and more concerned, but sometimes with also people having mistrust towards the response we are trying to bring it. People have fear, and which we can understand because of the misinformation circulating and the rumors even circulating faster than the virus.
1: The new Colombian president has ordered a crackdown on illegal immigrants. Abelardo de la Espriella has already announced campaigns against the high rate of crime and the country's drug trafficking gangs in his 2 weeks in office, and on Monday signalled that the hundreds of thousands of undocumented migrants would be his next target. BBC News.
4: Thank you. You're listening to the newsroom from the BBC World Service with Oliver Conway. President Trump's efforts to end the US-Israeli war with Iran have so far come to nothing. Negotiations have gone nowhere. US attacks seem to have exhausted America's missile stocks, and the Strait of Hormuz remains under Iranian control. So the Americans are now trying a different tactic, launching what they're calling Operation Economic Outcast, in hope of isolating Iran from the global financial system. As well as announcing new sanctions on Iran, the US Treasury Secretary Scott Bessent said any nation helping the Islamic Republic would be punished financially.
5: These measures broaden secondary sanctions risk for anyone foolish enough to continue conducting business with this regime. And to those who enable Tehran, do not discount the cost of testing Washington's resolve. No nation should expect to enjoy the rewards of our system while helping those who seek to destroy it.
4: However, Iran has managed to weather sanctions for the best part of 50 years and currently sells oil to China. So will these latest measures work? Barbara Slavin is the director of the Future of Iran Initiative at the Atlantic Council.
6: China and Iran have developed all sorts of mechanisms for evading sanctions. Iran has been cut off from the use of the U.S. dollar since 2008, and China and Iran settle their transactions in yuan, the Chinese currency, or via barter. So no, I don't see how these new sanctions are going to be able to affect that. I don't think the United States has the bandwidth to go after all

0: all of this sanctions evasion. So I'm frankly surprised by this announcement in a way, except that the US has to look like it's doing something.
1: Iran's economy minister said they had a two-year plan to counter the US action. I asked our correspondent Tom Bateman in Washington what made these sanctions different from the various measures that had been tried since the Iranian Revolution of 1979.
2: What's different is the sense of escalation, I think, from the Trump administration, certainly the rhetoric that's being used here. You know, Scott Bessent talked about this being an economic D-Day. He said this was going to be the biggest amount of pressure ever brought to bear on a single country to isolate it economically in history. So we've had a lot of extremely sort of belligerent talk when it comes to economic pressure. But I have to say, the announcements that we've actually had from the Treasury today, both from Scott Bessent at the podium there, and also in the materials that the Treasury has sent out to journalists about what they're doing today, doesn't really match up with the sort of scale of the threat that's being made. So, you know, yes, there are sanctions being leveled against individuals, against companies that are brokers that help get money into Tehran and oil out, but there isn't the kind of really big threatening stuff that have been suggested here, which would basically involve the sanctioning of larger Chinese banks that the US says help facilitate the buying of oil from Iran to cut them off from the US dollar system. That hasn't happened, and probably largely because they know the Chinese would retaliate. The sense here from Mr. Bessent is that Donald Trump is phoning around world leaders to get them to do what he wants on this. Otherwise, they will then impose these kind of bigger issue sanctions. But so far today, we haven't seen that happen.
1: Yeah, I mean, could you ever see the US taking economic action against China, and how might Beijing respond?
2: Well, I mean, the Trump administration has announced sanctions against some private refineries in China that refine Iranian crude oil and against some financial institutions that support that. Although we saw in May, for example, them threaten to do this, but then actually sort of row back on some of it under pressure, under the threat really of Chinese retaliation. So clearly the Chinese have a lot of cards to play on this. Remember that President Xi is due to come to Washington for talks with President Trump in late September. You know, I don't think the Americans want anything to destabilize that. And so at the moment, I think although we're hearing a lot of this tough rhetoric, particularly as it pertains to China and its economy, the US is already involved in a deep trade war with the Chinese over the tariffs and other issues. They know that one of the big things the Chinese can do, which they've done already under the Trump administration, is to withhold critical minerals that the Americans need for their electronics, for their weapons, you know, that really keep the Americans' military industrial system running. Without those, America's got a problem. It's been trying to diversify, but China has, you know, huge leverage here as well. And so we haven't seen this yet escalate to that sort of much higher level confrontation between the US and China when it comes to China's ability to help the Iranian economy.
1: Tom Bateman in Washington. Efforts to combat the deadly Ebola outbreak in eastern Congo have been made much harder by public distrust of the health authorities, as well as the long-running conflict in the region. In the past few days, six workers involved in the Ebola response have been injured in three separate attacks, according to the Red Cross. The outbreak is the fastest growing on record, with an average 90 confirmed cases a day since it began just over 3 months ago. I heard more about the latest attacks from our global affairs reporter, Richard Kugoi.
3: We had several health workers who were attacked in the past couple of days. And what the International Committee for the Red Cross says, there was a convoy that was helping with the response in Ituri province, which is in the east of the country and is the center of the outbreak. So the convoy was ambushed. One person was seriously injured and two ambulances were destroyed. Then also we had two volunteers who were injured while trying to conduct a burial in Hautuele province, which is also in the east of the country, where also Ebola has been detected. The vehicle was damaged and they were evacuated for medical care. And also in North Kivu province, we had three volunteers who were attacked, their vehicles as well, you know, and the equipment that they were using for the response was also destroyed. So they have just given a summary of what has happened, especially in the past 101 days since the outbreak was declared. They say that 12 volunteers have been injured, and this has been been involved in 11 incidents.
1: Yeah, and are these incidents linked to people who are worried about what these health workers are doing, or is it linked to the conflict that's dogged this region for many years?
3: So in this particular case, it's not related to armed conflict in the Eastern DRC, much as we've had many groups are operating for decades. Now, this involved the local community. So you'd have situations like the one in Haut-Uele province where the burial was being conducted. You have communities who are hostile towards health workers. There are disagreements when it comes to burials using the various health protocols regarding Ebola. So communities have been very skeptical about health workers. And that's why you're seeing whenever they're trying to make inroads, especially in the rural areas where people are still skeptical about the whole Ebola outbreak. They don't believe that it exists. And some of them believe that health workers actually are the ones who are bringing the virus or the disease to their communities. And so as a result of that, there's pushback. There's resistance, and that's why some of them have even really gotten violent when dealing with some of the health workers.
1: Richard Kagoi in Nairobi. 35 years ago today, Ukraine declared independence from the Soviet Union. With its status as a sovereign nation now under threat from Russia, President Zelensky gathered a group of his European allies to the Ukrainian capital, Kiev. Britain agreed to follow the French lead and declassify blueprints for British-made components for the Scalp missile, a French-produced version of the Storm Shadow that's already been used to hit targets in Russia. Kremlin spokesman Dmitry Peskov accused the UK of trying to block moves towards a peace deal.
4: Britain is involved in this war. It is involved on the side of the Kyiv regime. Britain methodically and regularly adds fuel to the fire.
1: But speaking in Kyiv, the British Prime Minister Andy Burnham said he wouldn't let Russian rhetoric deter support for Ukraine.
5: Despite Russia's outrageous threats to my country, we will continue our support for Ukraine's defence. I know you need more help to protect your skies and your civilians. I know how hard the winters have been and the need to be ready this year when the nights draw in.
1: Our security correspondent Frank Gardner told us what all this means for Ukraine and its supporters.
6: Since the full-scale Russian invasion in February 22, there's been an evolution, a gradual, I suppose, escalation, you could call it, in the weaponry that the West, and that has included in the past the United States, has been sending to Ukraine. And at each stage, there have been dire warnings from Russia. You know, you're escalating things. If you do this, there'll be consequences. And now that they've discovered Britain is contributing components into some of the long-range strikes that are hitting targets deep inside Russia, the Kremlin in Moscow has warned that there will be consequences. Now, they've done this in the past. Every time, for example, the West has decided they're going to provide main battle tanks, things like Challenger and Abrams and Leopard tanks, there were going to be consequences, and there haven't really been. What consequences there have been things like cyber attacks, the scouting out of Western military bases and nuclear plants using drones thought to be supplied or controlled by Russia. But it's very hard to prove these things. So it's a kind of game of brinkmanship, this. The previous US administration, it had a very cautious national security advisor, Jake Sullivan, who was Biden's national security advisor. He was very nervous about doing anything that could trigger escalation with Russia. And the trick for NATO throughout all of this has been to support Ukraine to the max, but not to the point that it gets drawn into actually a shooting war with Russia. And NATO isn't in combat with Russia. But as far as Russia is concerned, NATO is fighting Russia via Ukraine. So we are in quite dangerous territory here. The British view, as enunciated by Prime Minister Andy Burnham in Kyiv today, is that it was Russia that started this and that Britain isn't going to be put off helping Ukraine defend itself. The Russian view is everything that Britain and its allies are doing is postponing peace. But what they really mean by peace is surrender. Russia's peace terms are a tantamount to Ukraine surrendering, and Ukraine doesn't want to do that.
1: Our security correspondent, Frank Gardner. You're listening to The Newsroom from the BBC World Service. Should you have to queue to reach the top of a mountain, or visitors to the highest peak in Wales, Snowdon or Wyddfa, as it's known locally, are being urged to respect others by not jumping a queue to reach the 1,085-metre summit. Video shared on social media showed rows breaking out as people bypassed the line and went straight to the top. The warm summer has meant the ascent has been busier than usual for both hikers and visitors catching the mountain train up. Matthew Richards has been to investigate.
7: It's a very cold, wet, misty day at the summit of Urwyddfa. But even when the weather isn't at its best, you're likely to find people lining up to touch the plate or trig point at the very highest spot. There are about 20 people here today, but sometimes after a long climb, a few have opted to jump the queue and been criticised by those left waiting. These visitors have mixed feelings.
8: I personally think you should queue because it's actually really quite dangerous, and everyone trying to get up there, it's just not, it's not safe.
9: Hard work in, so
8: yeah, you should be patient. But I just think it's decency really, and respecting everyone else, and we have just climbed that, and yeah, you've got to wait your turn. It's not easy. It's not easy at all.
10: It's a mountain. You should just be able to go up, and that's it. There shouldn't be any queuing. It's for everyone. So I don't think you should have to queue.
11: Go up there 2 minutes and then move on for everyone else. Simple as that. Yeah, everyone gets a go. Everyone's happy. Get their pictures. Yeah.
7: Throughout this long, hot summer, national park wardens have been urging visitors to follow the countryside code, to leave gates as they were found, take their litter away with them, and reduce the risk of wildfires, but also to respect others by waiting their turn. Alan Jones is area warden for Eryri National Park Authority.
12: As a park, we don't tend to monitor it. We don't police it as such. We try and tend to stay away from it, but we do advise people you don't have to go to the trig point where the queue starts. You get to the summit when it gets to the summit building. So you need to, if you are wanting to go to the summit trig point, you need to be a bit more considerate and maybe do queue. Don't skip the queue. You don't need to cause any argy-bargy on the summit. But yeah, you need to be a bit more respectful and considerate of other people.
7: Johan Goh is a moral philosopher and assistant professor of ethics at University College London. He's written extensively on the ethics of queuing and says even when it isn't compulsory, most of us still do it.
13: It's a kind of social contract, but also it's often unwritten and unspoken. So even if we're not required to queue, if a queue has already formed, there's an unwritten norm and expectation that we abide by that queue. Given that others are already restraining themselves, given that others have spent time doing that, if I were to then jump the queue, I would be saying to hell with them and that my time is more valuable.
7: With so many looking for their unique photo opportunity at the top of Wales, the queues are unlikely to diminish anytime soon. But anyone tempted to step out of line may find people queuing up to share their thoughts.
1: That report by Matthew Richards. More than half the countries around the world have fertility rates that are below population replacement levels. Many nations have tried to encourage women to have more children with limited success. But Singapore has just announced its biggest inducement yet, a promise that each child will now be eligible for $55,000 of direct assistance until the age of 17. So just how much difference will it make? BBC Asia reporter Tessa Wong is in Singapore.
14: Coupled with existing benefits, it's worth about 70,000 Singapore dollars. And that's for every child from birth till the child turns 17. And this is money that includes cash to cover daily expenses, or it could be special funds that would be used to pay for school fees or medical fees. It's part of an ever-expanding array of incentives Singapore has been rolling out in the past few decades, but also the fact that they're increasing childcare leave for parents as well. That's also another thing that people have been quite keen about. In Singapore, there's always been lots of complaints about the fact that it's a very expensive city and it's an expensive place to have children. There's a perception that there is a culture that doesn't really, you know, encourage people to spend time with their children outside of work. It's a very work-first culture. So things like helping you with the financial strain of raising a child, giving you more leave to take care of your children, these are certainly measures that I think many people in Singapore would welcome. But it doesn't change the fact that I think overall there's just fewer of us having children these days.
1: Tessa Wong in Singapore. Now, would you like to eat a biscuit or cookie that started life as a piece of plastic? Scientists at a NASA-funded project in Illinois have used specially designed yeasts to transform plastics and agricultural waste into edible proteins, fats and flavourings, which they've then turned into a cookie. James Kumarasamy heard more from Mary Roloffs, a science writer with Forbes magazine.
9: It's important to note that humans aren't eating raw plastic, even in these cookies. The microbes, you know, like bacteria and algae, are eating the plastic and then breaking it down into the nutritional molecules that we think about, like proteins and fats and vitamins. And then more yeast are reassembling those things back into a food product. And then a 3D printer is actually turning the final mixture into a little cookie that's reportedly quite nutrient dense.
15: Reportedly, but no one's actually tried that yet.
9: They did do some smell tests, and most participants said that they would eat the cookies in a resource-limited setting, you know, if there wasn't a lot available.
15: It passed the sniff test then?
9: Barely, I think, but yes.
15: And the word vanilla has been mentioned about the aroma.
9: Yes, apparently the scientists were able to use brewer's yeast to add a vanilla flavoring.
15: Why? What's the idea behind this?
9: I think the main thing they're going for is food that would sustain life in a really difficult setting. So the work was conducted as part of a NASA-led project aimed at creating food for deep space exploration. And then the researchers have also said that it could sustain life in disaster zones or, you know, in space-limited places like submarines or even in moon colonies.
15: But for the wider public, is it something that people have looked at before, this kind of reusing plastic?
9: Scientists have achieved this on a bit of a smaller scale. A study a few years ago converted plastic into vanilla flavoring, and researchers here in the U.S. have engineered a fungus capable of eating styrofoam and packaging. But this is the first that I personally have heard about it being used to make all of a real food, you know, as opposed to just an additive.
15: Do you think it can get past the ick factor, if you like?
9: I think that if I was in a disaster zone and didn't have anything else to eat, that I would eat it, but I'm not sure I would pick it off the shelf over an Oreo.
15: And are there plans for other types of food to be made from plastic like this?
9: I do know that these researchers are hoping to make even more than what they've already made using microbes. So they want to also be able to add starch and fiber and sweetener. And if they can do all that, I don't know why we couldn't turn it into something other than a cookie.
15: But we do have to first get this sort of permission for it to be digestible by humans, don't we?
9: Yes, exactly. It has been cleared by safety testing, but they're still awaiting that sign off before conducting taste tests.
15: And are you looking forward to trying it?
9: Ooh, looking forward to, I'm not sure, but I'd be willing.
1: Mary Roloff talking to Jamie Kumarasamy. One of the world's most agile birds of prey, the Montagu's Harrier, is a long-distance migrant. It comes to Europe in the summer and then goes to Africa in winter. But it's becoming a less common sight here. Its nests tend to be on the ground in agricultural farmland, and earlier harvests brought forward by climate change mean the eggs and chicks are at risk of being destroyed by farm machinery. Montagu's Harriers are particularly rare here in the UK, but the conservation charity, the Royal Society for the Protection of Birds, has found two nests with chicks and given exclusive access to the BBC's climate editor, Justin Rowlatt.
16: Easy. Here she is.
17: God, they're beautiful birds, aren't they?
16: Absolutely the best, yeah.
18: RSPB experts are fitting a female Montagu's Harrier with a tiny satellite tag that sits on her back like a rucksack. She is still a chick with wisps of fluffy baby down amongst her dappled brown feathers. But you can see the sleek aerial athlete she'll become. Fully grown, she'll weigh barely a third of a kilo, yet her wings will stretch more than a metre. The RSPB's experts want to understand more about the astonishing journey these birds, so desperately rare in the UK, make.
19: So we've come to a top secret location. All I can say is that we're somewhere in England. I've been told not even to mention the county, because this bird is so rare that if bird spotters knew where it was, they would come here, not just in their hundreds, but in their thousands. And these birds, these Montagu Harriers, already have it really tough. As recently as a few years ago, for about a five-year period, none were breeding in the UK. Down from in the 90s, there were as many as 12, 15 breeding pairs.
18: This isn't the first time the RSPB has encountered the male bird, says Mark Thomas, who is head of investigations at the charity.
20: The male here is an incredibly special bird. So this was ringed as a chick in Wiltshire in 2016. I was present when that bird was ringed. And he's come back this year. He spent 10 days displaying like crazy in the sky at several thousand feet and amazingly attracted two female Montagu's Harriers. The harvest here, for example, this year was like a month earlier than in previous years. So it almost puts any Montagu's Harrier nest at the perils of inadvertently being destroyed by farm machinery.
18: If the nests aren't found, the chicks would be killed by the combines. But surviving the harvest is just the first hurdle, which is where that satellite tag comes in. Two of the chicks are getting them because soon they will be leaving Britain. We know adult birds migrate thousands of miles to West Africa, but much less is known about the young birds, says Thomas.
20: It allows for the first time ever to work out where they're going, what migration route, and how long they'll spend there, and will they come back to the UK in the first year or the second year? And all of that information is the bit that's missing from the jigsaw.
18: Within weeks, these juvenile birds will be heading south. And now, for the first time, the RSPB will be able to follow two of them into the unknown.
1: And that was our environment editor, Justin Rowler. That brings us to our main world news once again. The US Treasury Secretary has unveiled a wave of sanctions aimed at isolating Iran's economy. Meanwhile, an oil tanker has been hit by what's described as an unidentified projectile and disabled in the Strait of Hormuz. We'll have a summary next. That's it for now from the newsroom.
21: Natalie Harp just appears to exist mostly as someone connected to Donald Trump as opposed to the presidency.
22: She's an assistant to the president. She has two titles. She makes $150,000 a year on the taxpayer salary. But her role is amorphous in terms of an actual job title.
23: 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That's coming up on The Daily from The New York Times.
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27: A wildfire broke out Thursday morning near the mouth of Boulder Canyon, prompting officials to issue an evacuation warning for nearby residents. The People's Crossing fire started near Ebingy Fine Park on Boulder's west side, and crews worked to contain it near the canyon entrance as it moved uphill. The warning covered parts of the Boulder Canyon, 4th Street, and Sunshine Canyon, but no evacuation order was issued. Officials lifted the warning around 10 a.m. The cause of the fire remains unknown. A federal judge has temporarily blocked sections of a new Colorado law that mandates routine health and safety inspections at immigration detention centers. KGNU's Taryn Volkhausen has more.
28: U.S. District Court Judge Daniel Domenico issued the partial restriction following a constitutional challenge by the private prison contractor, GEO Group. In his ruling, the judge stated that the legislation singled out GEO Group and forced the company to violate its federal contracts. State Rep. Lorena Garcia, who co-sponsored the June legislation, previously told CBS Colorado that the law was necessary because the GEO-run Immigration Detention Center continues to refuse entry to state health inspectors despite serious health and safety concerns for the detained people inside the facility. In a separate legal action on Wednesday, Colorado Attorney General Phil Weiser filed a lawsuit in Adams County to force GEO Group to comply with public health orders following a confirmed tuberculosis case at their facility in June. Following the federal judge's decision yesterday, Weiser said in a statement, quote, "Today's ruling granted GEO Group a narrow temporary injunction against one provision of a new 2026 law, not the broad relief it sought, and leaves Colorado's existing public health and safety authority intact," unquote. For KGNU, I'm Taryn Volkhausen.
27: Denver is one of the three finalists to host the DNC, Democratic National Convention. Boston and Philadelphia are also in the running. DNC leadership said in a statement that all three cities put together strong bids. Party leaders are expected to make a final decision on a host city later this year. Denver hosted the DNC in 2008 when Barack Obama accepted the Democratic presidential nomination. Colorado's e-bike rebate program is coming back after running out of funding last year. The state energy office says the first registration window opens Monday, August 24th, and closes August 31st, with new rounds opening quarterly over the next year. Rebates are limited to residents whose household income falls at or below 80% of their county's area median income. Officials say the first round of the program helped nearly 8,000 Coloradans save more than $9.7 million on e-bike purchases before funding ran out in spring of last year. This time, the program has an ongoing funding stream of $3 million, expected to serve more than 2,800 people. People living, working, or visiting Boulder can now opt in to receive public safety notifications directly via text to stay in the loop on police and fire activity around the city. Earlier this week, the City of Boulder announced CitySafe, a new keyword-based text notification option that delivers public safety information directly to people's cell phones. To opt in, text the word CITYSAFE to 888-777. Nevertheless, the authorities expressly emphasize that this is an informational tool and not an emergency warning system. Therefore, residents are still strongly urged to register separately to receive official safety alerts.
0: Hey, it's Roger, and this week's Community Calendar wants to remind you that KGNU is on the move. 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Browse furniture, fixtures, and far-out finds inside after digging up your next musical treasures in the parking lot. Have a turkey or tofu dog with a lemonade and catch up with the community as we say bon voyage and thanks for 25 years on Walnut Street. And now, your community calendar for Friday. 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Hear the stories behind the works from local and national artists. 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The ride rolls out tonight from 6 to 8 p.m. at Vision Quest Brewery, 2510 47th Street, Suite A2, right here in Boulder.

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2: From the New York Times, I'm Rachel Abrams, and this is The Daily. Natalie Harp is a constant presence in President Trump's orbit. She's a 35-year-old gatekeeper, deciding much of what he sees. She stays up late with him to draft his social media posts and even texts with world leaders on his behalf. Today, I speak with my colleague Maggie Haberman about what we know about Trump's closest aide and why people inside and outside the White House are questioning her devotion to the president. It's Monday, August 24th. Maggie Haberman, welcome back to The Daily.
3: Rachel, thanks for having me.
2: Maggie, in the last week, I feel like I cannot open up X or, frankly, be on the internet without seeing the name Natalie Harp. And this is a name I wasn't super familiar with before the last week or so. So can you just do a little recap for us and explain why we're suddenly hearing her everywhere?
3: Sure. So in our book, Jonathan Swan and I wrote a book called Regime Change. We got more in depth on who Natalie Harp is. And she has been serving in the president's world now for several years. She became known by her colleagues as the human printer because she would carry around this portable printer and became a constant purveyor of positive news for him that she was seeing in various places or things she wanted him to be aware of. She is now in the news constantly because she was one of the very small number of people who were on the military jet with the president when he flew out of Turkey, when he was departing the NATO summit. While the press corps and most of his aides were on what turned out to be a decoy jet.
2: Mm-hmm.
3: And Senator John Ossoff.
4: Thank you all so much for being here.
3: Made a reference to her that was not overt.
4: He wants to build his ballroom and travel with Natalie on their apparently defenseless flying palace gifted by the Emir of Qatar.
3: But he appeared to be implying that there was some kind of a relationship that went beyond just professional.
5: And I am your guest host, Rosie O'Donnell.
3: And then you had late night comedians picking up on it.
5: You gotta realize it's time to hang up your wig and let Natalie tuck you in.
3: You had other references to it that have just now become part of the pop culture mainstream.
6: Her name is Natalie Harp.
5: Natalie Harp.
7: Natalie Harp.
5: New details about Trump's powerful aide, Natalie Harp.
6: Natalie Harp continues to be in the news.
5: Who the heck is Natalie? Thanks to reporting from Haberman and Swan, we know that Natalie Harp has spent...
2: And suddenly you, Maggie Haberman, find yourself on basically every news channel talking about this woman.
3: Yes. I mean, she has now become a massive focus. And it's important to understand, Rachel, that Trump has always had people like Natalie Harp around. He has always had people around who are incredibly obsequious. He has always had people around who provide him positive information, who don't want to give him things that are negative or will upset him, as he would put it. But Natalie Harp is at a fundamentally different level in doing so. And she works all the time and is around him a lot of the day. And the reason that it matters is because A, who advises a president or who is around a president, and she sits about 10 feet away from him in the Oval Office most of the time, matters significantly in terms of how a government functions. But also, she helps supply him with some of the information that he gets at a time when he is pretty isolated from large parts of his government.
2: Mm.
3: I've talked to some of my colleagues who have covered a number of presidential administrations, far more than I have, and there has never been, in their telling, someone exactly like Natalie Harp.
2: Okay, so Maggie, who is Natalie Harp and where did she come from?
3: So Harp is from California. She was working for One America News, which is a right-wing network that positioned itself as a pure version of the MAGA base to the right of Fox News. And part of how it made its mark was around the 2020 election at a time when President Trump was promoting conspiracy theories about the election, and they amplified those. Where she became really known to the public, though, was in 2020.
7: Good evening. I'm Natalie Harp, a formerly forgotten American from California.
3: During the Republican National Convention, she gave a testimonial.
7: About 5 years ago, I was the victim of a notoriously deadly medical error. I survived, but only to be diagnosed with a rare and terminal bone cancer. You know,
3: she is a bone cancer survivor, and she credits a law that the president had pushed, the right to try law, with giving her access to medicine she wouldn't have had otherwise.
7: They didn't give me the right to try experimental treatments, Mr. President. You did. And without you, I'd have died waiting for them to be approved.
3: And she very, very clearly credited the president with why she's still alive.
7: For you have used your strength to make America strong again. Sacrificed the life you built to make America proud again. And on November 3rd, we are going to keep America great.
2: Wow. Okay. So crediting the president with saving her life, that must have gone a long way with a president who, as we know from your reporting and others, values loyalty above all else, right? Like, she is literally saying she owes her life to him.
3: Yes, she is saying that she owes her life to him. And yes, that meant a lot to him.
2: So at this point, it sounds like she's sort of out on the periphery of Trump world. When and how does she actually get closer to Trump?
3: So what happens next is President Trump leaves office because he loses the 2020 election. And so few people wanted to be around him at that point from his previous world because they got really tired of listening to him say that he had won the election. It just was impossible to have a conversation with him. Natalie Harp was one of the few people who started working for him during that period. She initially was working on press and sort of back office types of things, but she soon started accompanying him on the golf course where she would be the person supplying him with positive news. So, for example, she was on a golf course in Scotland with him, and she didn't have a seat in the cart. I don't know why nobody would give her a seat, but she was quite literally running after the golf cart that he was in.
2: Mm.
3: She was so devoted to this role with him and to ensuring that she could be close in case he needed her to do something that she at one point was sleeping, according to our reporting, in a locker room at Bedminster.
2: His golf course.
3: His golf course in New Jersey.
2: Do we know why she would sleep in the locker room at Bedminster?
3: I don't. It didn't seem that she had an apartment nearby, and that may have been why. But this was one of the behaviors that concerned the U.S. Secret Service that was guarding him at the time.
2: What exactly were they concerned about? How were they expressing that concern? And what was prompting it exactly?
3: A couple of things, but one was the sleeping in the locker room, just how fully focused on him she was in her work. In our book, we reported on several letters that she had written to Trump and left for him in his personal spaces. You are all that matters to me. I want things to always be right between us. I also know I've been distracted all week, forgetting to eat throughout the days and even forgetting to sleep and only catching a couple hours at a time. And the letter ended, "With all my heart, Natalie."
2: I have to imagine that the people around him and around her probably had pretty strong thoughts about this sort of like ever-present person who is getting increasingly closer to him. And it sounds like exhibiting behaviors that are more extreme perhaps than other people in his inner circle in terms of her attempts to get closer to him.
3: The concerns were mostly about the fact that there was not proper chain of command process being dealt with. It was the fact that she could help send out, for instance, a report to reporters about alleged election interference as Trump was continuing to make his baseless claims that the 2020 election was stolen from him and that he had won. It was that she was a conduit for information to reach him and vice versa. It was less the idea that she was dangerous, which is, I think, the thing that people will take away from the conversation about the Secret Service, and simply the idea that for the staff, that they were dealing with somebody who didn't engage in a normal campaign the way they were trying to run it.
2: What about President Trump? Do we know anything about whether he shared those concerns?
3: We don't have any reporting that he did, or even, frankly, how aware he was of any of that. But if he had concerns about it, he has not manifested it by trying to restrict Natalie Harp's access, quite the contrary.
2: Mm.
3: And so by 2024, she was a constant presence in his world and with him. And yet, in an indicator of how complicated her relationship was with the rest of the campaign and the rest of his advisors, she came with him every day to the criminal trial in Manhattan in 2024, every single day. She provided him with reading material while he was sitting there at the defense table. But she sat separately many of those days from her colleagues on the campaign. And that is because there was this divide between her and others working there.
2: So can you talk a little bit more then about that divide as you see it? Like, how did that look like at that moment exactly, beyond just her not sitting with everybody at the trial?
3: She often just was described by people in the campaign as running her own program, that she would be with him at Bedminster or Mar-a-Lago. They would not always know exactly who he was speaking to because she wasn't informing everybody else all the time. One of the things that has become a hallmark of Trump over his two terms and the 4 years he was out of office is that people in his world try to keep updated on who is around him, who's talking to him when he's not staffed by everyone else at all times. Natalie Harp doesn't quite do that, or at least then didn't. Another example was right before the E. Jean Carroll trial in 2024, E. Jean Carroll being the New York writer who had accused him of sexual abuse
2: sure.
3: and defamation. The president, then candidate, went on about 40 in an hour, Truth Social posts attacking E. Jean Carroll. And the only person sitting with him at Mar-a-Lago for that was Natalie Harp.
2: Wow. Okay. So she's clearly making inroads with the president with all this effort, if not with his staff immediately.
3: More than inroads. I think that the roads were pretty well paved. The president would tell other aides that she was the only person among the staff who loved him as much as his wife and children.
2: Mm.
3: And he would say that everyone else will go off and make money, but she'll never leave me. And so by the time the transition comes around to the new term, it was clear that he was going to bring her with him. Soon, she wasn't just sitting outside the Oval Office. She was sitting inside the Oval Office on a chair against the wall for almost every meeting.
2: We'll be right back.
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2: This is The Daily. I'm Rachel Abrams. Back to my conversation with Maggie Haberman about why people inside and outside the White House are raising concerns about President Trump's closest aide. Okay, so Maggie, you've just explained that Natalie Harp has made her way into the inner circle, into the Oval Office, and she's there all the time. Can you tell us a little bit about her role in the second administration?
3: She's an assistant to the president. She has two titles. She makes $150,000 a year on the taxpayer salary. But her role is amorphous in terms of an actual job title. What she does is she sits on a chair that is perched against one wall of the Oval Office, right next to the door that leads to the colonnade and then to the Rose Garden. And she is there with a laptop for whatever the president needs.
10: Well, I'd play the tape for you right now. Do you want to just whip it up?
3: For instance, when our colleagues went in to interview him, at the beginning of 2026, four of our colleagues on the White House team. It was Natalie Harp who was showing the video of Renee Good being shot by federal agents in Minnesota. Renee Good had just been killed at that point.
11: Does not look like the ICE officer has been run over there. Now, maybe from a different angle, we would see.
10: The way I look at it.
3: She provides him with video. She provides him with pieces of paper. She provides him with whatever he needs.
2: Can you give some examples of that? Like, what kind of information is she giving the president?
3: She will provide him with articles from very fringe websites that can affirm some of what he wants to see. People close to the president have pointed to her as the person behind, say, providing the president with a news article when he was facing indictment in Manhattan that showed a picture of the president holding a baseball bat and then the Manhattan district attorney in a picture right next to it. That then ended up as a Truth Social post that very much alarmed the president's lawyers. The president, during this presidency, posted a video featuring President Obama and Michelle Obama as apes. Mm. And aides pointed to her as the person who got the video to him. And he was said to be pretty upset by the blowback. Now, it's on him to watch what's being sent to him. It is his Truth Social feed. His name is on it. But those are the kinds of constant feed that she helps provide him.
2: Okay, so fodder for his social media posts. What else?
3: There's another moment that we describe in the book where Howard Lutnick, the Commerce Secretary, was trying to make a case ahead of the Liberation Day tariffs based on actual trade numbers. And the president kept saying that these were BS numbers. You know, Natalie, get me the real numbers, Google the real numbers. And she couldn't find whatever it was that he was looking for because I don't think they existed. But that moment, that anecdote and scene in the book really define and explain how important she is to him. Because when he is questioning what his government is telling him, she can help get him some different version of facts fairly quickly.
2: Wow. So is the takeaway here that he trusts her more than he trusts somebody in his own cabinet?
3: He certainly trusts that she will affirm what he believes to be reality more than people in his government always will.
2: She has basically become, in a way, a gatekeeper for the kind of information the president is getting, it sounds like.
3: In her case, she is a channel. She is somebody who provides him information and then helps him connect to the outside world, particularly those he sees on television defending him, who he may not know but wants to know. She'll help find a number for them. She'll text them and say the president wants to speak to them. Sometimes foreign leaders, as we've reported and others have reported, will reach out to her if they're trying to reach the president. She is a channel to get to President Trump quickly. And that is really, really important to a lot of people.
2: But okay, if we think about Trump term one and Trump term two, I am reminded that he is frequently surrounded by a lot of people who tell him what he wants to hear and who flatters him and basically like acts in a way that he likes and maybe doesn't push back in the way that other presidents have expected of their aides. And so I just sort of wonder, like, if it wasn't Natalie Harp, do you think it would be somebody else? Is she singular, or is she just a product of other people in the environment and she just got to the front of the line?
3: Now, she is unique just in terms of the extent of it and the willingness to basically spend all of her life just on this job. There really has not been somebody quite at the level of Natalie Harp this way with him, although I understand what you're saying, certainly about gradations. Mm-hmm. She's also, Rachel, emblematic of how different this term is, how radically different this term is than term one. The people who filled a Natalie Harp specific type function, they really weren't in the government last time. I know that some people in the conversations around Natalie Harp have pointed to Hope Hicks, who was very close to Trump. She was his press secretary on the campaign in 2016. She went into government. She had never worked in government before. As an analog, it's not really the same. It is absolutely true that she was a channel by which people could reach the president. It is true that, you know, she very fundamentally believed in him, but she also recognized realities of the government. Natalie Harp just appears to exist mostly as someone connected to Donald Trump as opposed to the presidency.
2: So given the fact, Maggie, that she wears all of these different hats, that she is around the president at all these different times, fulfilling these different roles, how are we and how are you thinking about her importance and sort of what the implications are for the role that she has?
3: Who helps provide a president with information is always significant. But when it comes to President Trump, who has shown such a willingness to put out information that is false, that takes it to a different level. And when we have a president who communicates through social media the way this one does so often, somebody who has control over that aspect of his presidency, or at least a huge involvement in it, is important.
2: You have talked to us a lot on the show about how this president can sometimes feel really disconnected with the reality on the ground. That's especially felt true with the Iran war and how the Iran war is going and how America is doing in this war. And I feel like the relationship that you have explained between him and Natalie Harp really helps get at why the president might actually be living in a different reality. Is that sort of the right take from this?
3: What Natalie Harp is a living, breathing exclamation point of how different, radically different, this second term is from term one. As much as it might have looked like there was somebody like Natalie Harp last time existing in the government as an official in the Oval Office, there really was not. This is just so different, and it is the degree to which his belief of what is happening and this unreality bubble that he exists in has been created and sustained.
2: Maggie Haberman, thank you so much.
3: Rachel, thanks for having me.
2: Maggie Haberman is a White House correspondent for the New York Times.

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3: Welcome to the Ralph Nader Radio Hour. My name is Steve Scrove, and along with my co-host, David Feldman. Hello there, David.
4: Hello, Steve.
3: Did you vote by mail? I understand Donald Trump voted by mail this week.
4: I wish he would mail everything in.
3: He's certainly not phoning everything in. And our producer, Hannah Feldman. Hello, Hannah.
5: Hello, Steve.
3: And the man of the hour, Ralph Nader. Welcome, Ralph.
6: Hello.
3: These days, we don't hear much about the ongoing genocide in Gaza. The war with Iran and the midterm elections have knocked it almost completely out of the news cycle here in America. But Brown University's Cost of War project has continued researching and reporting on the violence, including an armed tactical drone used by the IDF called the quadcopter. Unfortunately, their new report finds that these lethal drones have been used to target children since at least 2024. Our first guest, Dr. Mimi Syed, is one of the authors of this report, which states, quote, "The Israeli government uses these tactical drones as weapons of precision warfare, which proponents say could in theory reduce civilian harm, but rather than doing so in Gaza, the use of these weapons has likely increased civilian harm," end quote. Next up, we welcome Joel McCleary, former Deputy Assistant President Jimmy Carter and international consultant. He co-authored an essay series in the Washington Spectator that reveals an extra-constitutional secret power that the President of the United States has to declare an emergency and to suspend the basic rights of citizens in a domestic crisis with no congressional or judicial oversight. Those powers essentially give any president the power to upend the Constitution if the president deems it necessary. They come with their own special acronyms, PEDS, which stands for Presidential Emergency Action Documents, and COGCON, which stands for Continuity of Government Readiness Condition. This tool has been available to presidents for the last 70 years. With his back to the wall this coming fall, will Donald Trump use these extraordinary powers? According to Steve Bannon, quote, "The president will do it. The predicate is being laid perfectly," end quote. And if we have time, we'll talk about the New York Times page one feature on Ralph pushing for a stock transaction tax. As always, somewhere in the middle, we'll check in with our omnipresent corporate crime reporter, Russell Mokyber. But first, a doctor describes how so-called precision warfare is targeting civilians in Gaza. David?
4: Dr. Mimi Syed is an emergency medicine physician and assistant clinical professor at University of Washington and Washington State University.

0: injuries from drone strikes, and she has firsthand experience treating civilians targeted by the IDF. She is co-author of the new report out of Brown University's Cost of War Project, Lethal Precision Without Accountability, Israeli Government Quadcopter Use in Gaza. Welcome to the Ralph Nader Radio Hour, Dr. Mimi Sayed.
1: Thanks for having me.
2: Yeah, welcome indeed, Dr. Sayed. Before we get into the wider range torture, slaughter, mass murder that the Israeli regime of Netanyahu has inflicted on Palestinians in Gaza with U.S. weapons and full diplomatic and political support under both Biden and Trump, tell us the four factors that you have in your report that raise serious concerns about the Israeli military targeting children.
1: Yeah, so we discussed these four factors in our article here. Number one, as a doctor that was working in Gaza, among dozens of other foreign doctors who have essentially said the same thing, we saw many numbers, high numbers of child casualties coming in with gunshot wounds to the head, to the neck, to the upper torso. The testimonies of these injuries of eyewitnesses telling us that these were done by quadcopters or drones with rifles mounted to them. Then the direct observations of the medical doctors that were treating the patient. And then not to mention the last, which is IDF soldiers admitting on social media, on interviews, saying that they target children. And this is not just specific to after 2023. This has been happening for decades. So we know that Israeli soldiers have admitted to shooting children. And there's actually video that captures Israeli snipers shooting children.
2: And listeners should know that although this is considered the more rigorous study documenting Israeli military under Netanyahu targeting infants, toddlers, children, direct sniper attacks, there have been other studies and other Israeli press accounts documenting the slaughter of children, direct targeting of children. It gets into ghastly dimensions where Israeli soldiers like to kill Palestinian mothers pregnant with children, and they call that a twofer, and they high-five each other in terms of competition, Israeli snipers. So Israeli press has reported this. There have been some whistleblowers, disgusted Israeli soldiers, just couldn't believe what they saw or what they've ordered to do. But this cost of war project study under Brown University's Watson School of International Public Affairs is extremely methodical. The UN came out with a report recently on how the Israeli military under Netanyahu are specifically targeting killing children. But this one is considered the gold standard of the reports. So I want to ask Dr. Sayed, what do you expect to achieve by this report?
1: You mentioned the United Nations report that was released on June 23rd. Our report was published on June 17th in Costs of War. And the UN has independently corroborated the findings that we have in our own article. And the article itself is very unique in that it is a collaboration of three experts from very different fields. Myself, I'm a physician that worked directly with patients in Gaza who were shot by quadcopters multiple times, but also Wes Bryant, who is a ballistics and forensic expert, former Pentagon and Special Forces. And then you have Charles Blaha, who is a former State Department, and he gives his legal analysis. But this is a very unique report that essentially combines all of those backgrounds and does a very good job at essentially analyzing the ballistics part of this. So one of the things that Wes does a very good job of in our article is talking about the steep angles in which these children are shot. And we include sketches of this in our article and the CT scans that have gone with this that I took on my own iPhone myself. But the steep angle in which they're shot definitely suggests that they're being shot from this high area from the sky, essentially from drones versus a sniper on the ground at ground level. And the types of bullets are bullets that are used by NATO, specifically Israel and the US. They're full metal jackets, and so they stay intact. And many of these cases, in fact, almost all of these cases that I had, the bullets stayed intact. And you can see those in the CT scans that are published in the article. And so I think that your question of has it been given the attention that it needs and the purpose of the article is I would say no. A lot of the attention has essentially fallen off from Gaza because of this so-called ceasefire. And people think, the public thinks, and the media, Western media, unfortunately,

0: unfortunately is complicit in this, has no interest in covering Gaza, has no interest in covering the ongoing slaughter that's happening in Gaza. I have approached multiple networks when this article came out and was told that, yeah, right now we're not interested in covering this, unfortunately.
1: Well, you can be certain if the shoe was on the other foot and this was happening to Israeli children, it would be daily news for the New York Times and Washington Post and the networks. There's a real racist aspect to all this. In your report, you showed that the killing of these children is now easier than ever because of the development of small, inexpensive tactical drones that are easily manufactured and can be deployed by military infantry units and launched and operated by a single soldier. Can you describe those new kinds of weapons?
0: Yeah, and I'm glad you brought that up because the irony of all of this is that the drones and the capabilities that these drones have to shoot and to distinguish between a civilian and a combatant, the whole purpose of this is to mitigate civilian harm. And instead, perversely, they're being used for the opposite. They're being used to target civilians and children. And in the UN report, they specifically talk about a soldier describing the experience, saying that it's like a video game. You know, he can be sitting somewhere far away, away from the dangers of military zone, away from the dangers of combatants, and essentially target whoever he wants and shoot. And these drones have the capability of distinguishing between a child, an adult, a combatant. And most of these cases that I documented, the child was by themselves. There was no other adult harmed. They were doing activities that were benign, flying a kite, playing with toys near their tent, playing soccer, these type of activities. And that's where these children were coming from, and no one else was injured around them. So that's a very important point to mention there, is it definitely suggests that these children were being targeted intentionally. And if you just think about the psychology of this, is these soldiers are sitting away from any type of harm, and it just makes it so much easier to shoot whomever they want. And that's exactly what's happening.
1: That's what one reason, among others, why Netanyahu is prohibited U.S. journalists, Israeli journalists, all other foreign journalists from entering Gaza and reporting independently on what's going on. He doesn't allow any researchers to enter, but there was a program that allowed 1 month or so tours by American physicians in crumbling Palestinian hospitals have been bombed and bombed and stripped of any kind of supplies. And you had some of these infants and some of these children before you in the hospital, in your arms, taking care of them. Can you describe the ones that survived and what they said?
0: Yeah, actually, the children that I talk about in the article survived, the three that the CT scans are there for. One of the little girls is called Mira, and she was a four-year-old little girl that came in on August 24th when I was there in 2024 at Nasser Hospital. Her case has been in the public eye. Her CT scan was published in the New York Times op-ed in 2024, and she was shot while playing around her tent in Mawasi, Khan Yunis, which was essentially declared a safe zone at that time, just to mention. I mean, she was shot in the head. No one else was injured by one of these quadcopters. Miraculously, she survived, and she has since been medically evacuated, but she suffers from physical impairment on the left side of her body. She has difficulty moving her left arm and leg, a little difficulty with speech, and that's a lifetime of psychological horror that she continues to experience, not to mention her mother, who is also injured. So it's not just we saved them and they're doing fine. No, it's a lifetime of damage, and she's one of the lucky ones. She's one of the ones that survived. Thousands of others have not survived. The other thing is, you know, you mentioned journalists are not allowed in Gaza. That's true. And that is why physicians like myself have been reporting what's happening in Gaza. And as a result, I have been banned from entering Gaza. I tried to enter my third time last year, and the courts have determined that I am a security threat because of the work that I have done, the fact that I have criticized Israeli policies and shown the things that we treated in the hospital and around.
1: Will the same exclusion by the Israeli military apply to Dr. Feroz Sidwa, who you know, a trauma surgeon in California, who's been to Gaza and has produced three reports on the Zetio website on the bloody slaughter collecting with deep footnoting all the possible sources. This report came out from a project at Brown University called Costs of War Project. And Costs of War has to have some idea of what the death and injury count in Gaza has accumulated to since October 2023. And as you say, the slaughter periodically of Palestinians have been going on for many decades, bombing civilians, etc. If someone asked you, what do you think the range of deaths in Gaza is since October? And tell us what the limitations, self-admitted, of the Hamas Ministry of Health figure, which is now getting close to 75,000. And tell us why this figure is severely limited in terms of what it leaves out.
0: Oh, it's significantly limited. I mean, I witnessed myself. They are very careful in who they count towards the casualties. And when we talk about these numbers, it's impossible to know the actual number because Israel denies entry for all independent investigators. But to mention, I mean, we're only talking about military violence, deaths resulting as a result of military violence. So that's the 73,000 that you're talking about. However, the problem is this, that there are people dying in the field. They're dying near their homes in areas where ambulances cannot get to these patients or bring them to the hospital to be counted towards this number. So there are many people that are actually dying and never being discovered, never being counted towards that ultimate number. But that's only military violence.
1: Under the debris, tens of thousands.
0: Yeah, but that's only the military violence. So when you bring in the other things, like you talked about earlier, the collateral, the indirect deaths. So, for example, we would see people coming in to the hospital regularly, dying of things that were totally preventable. I treated children at Al-Aqsa Hospital in December that were dying of simple things like diarrhea because of the lack of clean water, the lack of a sewage system, the blockade of medications and nutrient-dense food that children need, that civilians need. All of those things being blocked, the basic necessities to actually live were being blocked from entering, and to this day are being blocked from entering. So when you do that, when you have a mass starvation campaign, you are going to lose more people to death that way than bombs or guns, right? Because it's a slow, insidious process. You're creating acute malnutrition over chronic malnutrition that's been going on for decades. So you're going to have children dying as a result of just basic things like lack of nutrients. We saw that day in and day out. You see the birth rate dropping tremendously. That's a result of the blockade. That is a result of an ongoing blockade. So you are systematically decreasing the population, the number of people that are able to enter the world, so babies entering the world. And if they do happen to enter the world, they are going to die shortly after because there's no nutrition for them. Mothers have not, they don't have enough nourishment to feed their own babies, and there's no baby formula available. So these are the small ways in which, not being publicized again by media, the bombs and the guns, those are the things that get our attention, but nobody talks about the very basic things that are needed for a society to live. I remember taking care of people who had simple things like, you know, diabetes that can be taken care of if you had insulin. Well, there's no refrigerator in the camps. There's no electricity. So the insulin was ineffective, even if they were to get it. They would come in dead shortly after, dying shortly after, because they would have, you know, diabetic ketoacidosis. I had a child that I treated at Al-Aqsa who had a seizure disorder. A very simple thing in the U.S., for example, even in Gaza before 2023, had medications to control the seizures. This particular medication was now banned from entering. And this poor child died because there was no control for the seizures. So all of these things, and there's just thousands and thousands of examples of simple things like this that, I mean, we saw all the time and we continue to see. So as a result of that, you are going to see hundreds of thousands of casualties. And it's, again, impossible to know the number, but I can guarantee you it is not 75,000.
1: Let's go to Steve.
2: Dr. Sayed, you were there. Can you give us a little taste of your own personal experience? Can you tell us about that and bring your experience to life for our audience?
0: The experience that I had was quite terrifying. I mean, there's this sense when you go into a conflict zone, you are a humanitarian, you will have immunity, you won't be harmed. But in Gaza, healthcare workers are targeted. And entering Gaza as a humanitarian worker is actually terrifying. I've never had a gun pointed at me. When you cross into the Israeli checkpoint, you have soldiers pointing a gun at you, a semi-automatic weapon, with their finger on the trigger. Just while you're putting your luggage on the conveyor belt, you are harassed, you are intimidated. When you get inside of Gaza, the conditions are deplorable. You can smell the sewage, you can smell the blood. The experience is surreal, and it's apocalyptic in that there is nothing surrounding you. It's just rubble. You have children walking around unsupervised by themselves, barefoot, malnourished, you can see. I mean, and I have photos of all these things, just horrendous conditions. And the hospitals themselves. Now, you would think healthcare workers have more food available because of the kitchen and the aid that's provided to hospitals, but they don't. They themselves are malnourished. I remember going in August and seeing one of the healthcare workers as a close friend of mine. When I went back in December, she had so much weight loss just in those couple of months because of the blockade. I couldn't believe it was the same person. It was difficult to recognize. But that's happening everywhere in Gaza. And the children are the ones that suffer the most. Because children need specific diets, they need specific nutrients, they're being denied all of that. And so their development is affected for long-term development. It's causing long-term damage.
1: Have you thought of sending your report to Donald Trump and J.D. Vance and to members of Congress, including many now who have voted to cut off arms to Israel, like Senator Von Hollen, Senator Merkley, Congressman Mark Pocan, and others? Have you tried to give it a second life in Washington, D.C.?
0: I have tried to meet with my own local state rep for Congress, and she has refused to meet with me several times already, and of course takes AIPAC money. So I have very little faith. Of course, I will send it to them and send it to whomever. I just have a feeling it's going to fall on deaf ears, as it has been for so many years.
1: What's the name of the representative you just referred to in Congress?
0: Marilyn Strickland, and I've written a letter to her two times, essentially stating my disappointment. She has refused to meet with me on multiple occasions, even though I am her only constituent that has been to Gaza multiple times. She has refused to meet with me.
1: Well, why don't you contact Congresswoman Jayapal from Seattle, who is much more alert about these matters.
0: Yeah, that's a great idea. I will.
1: Let's go to David.
3: Trump supporters call it Trump derangement syndrome when you just obsess on him. The new talking point is Israeli derangement syndrome. They say, why are you singling out Israel and Gaza when there's all these atrocities around the world? Well, more than half of our military foreign aid goes to Israel. And then when you add in Jordan and Egypt, it's 80% of our military aid goes to Israel. So it's not derangement syndrome. How much of our medical aid is reaching Gaza? Are there Israeli doctors allowed in Gaza? Are American doctors allowed in Gaza? The talking point is it can't be genocide because Israel's allowing polio vaccines to come in. Is that true? I mean, Ralph touched on this. Are there medicines coming in from Israel? Are doctors allowed in?
0: Not to my knowledge. American doctors are allowed in. Obviously, not all of them. Specific ones, like myself, Dr. Sidwa, we're not allowed in because we've been so outspoken. But yeah, they also say they allow food in. And when they say they allow food in, it begs the question, what type of food? Junk food is in very high amounts in Gaza. You can find chips and ramen noodles and chocolate and all sorts of things in Gaza right now because they allow that in. Now, do they allow protein in? Do they allow nutrient-dense vegetables and fruits in? No, they don't. Do they allow baby formula in? No, they don't. Are they allowing antibiotics, pain medications in? No, they aren't. So yeah, they get away with saying they're allowing certain things in, and it's not a consistent letting it in. It is a touch and go. Any day they can just simply decide that we're not going to allow anything in. And this is the kind of trickle feeding that's been happening over the last couple of years, where they say they're allowing things in. And I'll give you an example of polio vaccine you just mentioned. They had a campaign going when I was there initially, and their polio vaccine was supposed to be given to the civilian population. Doctors and healthcare workers were supposed to go out to the field and try to give these vaccines to people in the encampments, or they could come to the hospital. Now, two things wrong with that. One is, civilians can't get to the hospital if they're in areas that are so difficult to transport because the roads are destroyed. Not to mention there's bombs dropping while they're trying to get to the hospital. You talk about healthcare workers going into the field to get polio vaccines. Well, guess what happens when they try to go out? They get bombed and they get killed. So that's the kind of perverse nature of all of this, is they say that they're allowing it in, except they're not making it very accessible. This is the kind of game and trickery that they play, and then they get to say that we are allowing these things in. Absolutely untrue and very sick, if you ask me.
1: This is why, David, Israeli human rights groups like Beth Salem, Rabbis for Human Rights, Breaking the Silence, are so furious. They put out report after report. They document all this. That they're sidelined by most of the Israeli media, except Haaretz, the great newspaper in Israel. And, of course, they're constantly persecuted, attacked in the media as traitors and so forth. But this is going to be a heavy documentation of unprecedented savagery in the future when accountability starts coming in for what was done to the Palestinian people, civilians, infants, toddlers, children, mothers, fathers, grandfathers, grandmothers, nothing to do with the armed conflicts. Tahana?
4: Dr. Sayed, what are you working on right now? What comes after this report that you've just put out?
0: We have just finished, my co-authors, the same co-authors and I, have just completed a report on the use of tungsten shrapnel being used in Gaza and the way that it's being used. We've kind of heard about this tungsten shrapnel being used in Gaza recently. Some doctors have actually talked about it and showed x-rays of it. When I was in Gaza, we saw these type of injuries very commonly. When families would congregate at night, when children would be playing with kites outside, there would be this cluster bomb that would drop in those areas where there was absolutely no threat posed to anyone. And these tungsten shrapnel, they're cube-shaped, they tunnel into the body and cause like just havoc. It's impossible to take care of because of the lack of resources in Gaza. So we suggest in our report that the actual use of tungsten shrapnel has been going on, and in other areas, it's by itself not illegal or against humanitarian law, but the way in that which it's being used in Gaza is absolutely a violation of IHL. And we argue that because the U.S. is supplying a lot of these arms, that we need to reevaluate and, of course, investigate the use of it. So we are currently trying to get that published and a couple other articles as well. And I will be publishing a book in September as well called The Blood on My Hands about my encounters in Gaza as well.
1: Well, we've reached the end of our time. Before we close, Dr. Sayed, any last comments you'd like to make?
0: No, thank you for having me on your show.
1: You're very welcome. We recognize the fortitude and value of your work and those of your physicians and other experts who are risking all to speak out and bring the truth back from devastated Gaza. Thank you very much, Dr. Mimi Sayed.
0: Thank you very much for having me.
2: We've been speaking with Dr. Mimi Sayed. We will link to her work at RalphNaderRadioHour.com. Did you know that the president has a secret power to declare an emergency and to suspend the basic rights of citizens in a domestic crisis with no congressional or judicial oversight? Find out when we come back. But first, let's check in with our corporate crime reporter, Russell Mokyber.
5: From the National Press Building in Washington, D.C., this is your Corporate Crime Reporter Morning Minute for Friday, August 21, 2026. I'm Russell Mokyber. Yale University researchers last week released a new study finding that Medicare for All legislation in Congress would save 114,000 lives and reduce overall health care spending in America by more than $1 trillion a year. This study confirms what we have known for years. Medicare for All saves lives and saves money, said Senator Bernie Sanders. In fact, guaranteeing health care as a human right through a Medicare for All single-payer system would cost $1 trillion less than our current dysfunctional system. It would save working families thousands of dollars a year, and it would prevent over 100,000 Americans from dying unnecessarily each and every year because they cannot make it to a doctor on time, Sanders said. For the Corporate Crime Reporter, I'm Russell Mokyber.
2: Thank you, Russell. Welcome back to the Ralph Nader Radio Hour. I'm Steve Scroven, along with David Feldman, Hannah, and Ralph. Can Trump turn presidential emergency powers against us after the midterm elections? David?
3: Joe McCleary served as deputy assistant to the president during the Carter administration. As president of the Sawyer Miller Group, he oversaw international strategic advisory work for 14 prime ministers and presidents. Currently, he is managing partner of Four Seasons Ventures, which has conducted in-depth studies for the Department of Defense and Department of Homeland Security on biodefense. These studies reviewed the emergency powers of the president in the event of a pandemic or major biological weapons attack. Welcome to the Ralph Nader Radio Hour, Joel McCleary.
6: Thank you. I'm more than honored to be here.
1: Thank you very much, Joel. You and your co-author, Mark Medish, have just produced a 23-page single-spaced report for the Washington Spectator, published by Hamfish III. And it's really quite frightening. Basically, you are tracing all the ways that the Trump regime is pursuing now, intensifying by the week, to essentially overthrow the election results so that they can block enough votes, get enough votes not counted, intimidate enough precinct workers and other state officials in order to turn the results of the election in swing areas to the Republican side. You point out that the animating motivation for Trump is power with impunity and for personal profit, and that he's not going to give it up by losing Congress in November 2026, effective in January. Now, I've read a lot of these descriptions here and there, but this is the most coherent, relentless staging of what he and the Trumpsters are doing in key states. And am I mistaken in thinking that the question that you could be asked, is this likely to be put into effect all the way to November, or is it just a menace? Give us the probabilities.
6: Well, what's important, the first concept one has to get through is that November 3rd is just the prelude to January 3rd. The game, so to speak, is who controls the speakership. And that is determined by the certified members who are certified by the current House will determine who meets on January the 3rd. So obviously what Trump does not want, or any president does not want, is there to be an opposing party's speaker. The first thing, it would allow for an impeachment to move forward fairly successfully if it's a Democrat. Not a conviction, but at least an impeachment and all other kinds of investigative things that might unfold. So what you have to do in your own mind is think, what are all the ways that you can equalize or take over the vote? And it goes back to actually many years where there was a case in Indiana where a Republican was elected and was certified by the state of Indiana. But the Democrats at that time, this is one seat, did not want that person to seat because they thought that there had been real civil rights repression that had gone on around the vote. And so the Democrats overruled the state and made them rerun the election. Actually, Leon Panetta was in charge of the special committee that did that. And then the vote that came back by a sliver was such that the House ignored the certification by the state and they put in their own person. And at that moment, Cheney, who was a congressman, went to the floor and said, this changes the whole game. You know, if you can switch things around like this. And that was really the prelude to what happened into Florida. That was why they were ready on a level that they would have never been ready to tackle the Gore-Bush vote. So it's important to understand that background, to understand that the game is to win the speakership by having the right number of people voting on January the 3rd, and those people have been more or less allowed or given their credentials to do that. Now, what are the many ways that the current administration can use to change that? There are many different ways which we go through in the memorandum, but keep that conceptually in your mind, because that is what people will be working on. There's a slightly different game when you get into the Senate, but I don't think we'll introduce that as it gets a little complicated. But most people are beginning to understand the importance of January 3rd. That's the real election. So we could conceivably, CBS, NBC, or whatever could announce on election day that it looks like the Democrats, let's say, have a 20-seat advantage. Whereas Chris Matthews said the other day he thought that a change election would be 30 seats. So then how do you start chipping that down if you're on the other side? Well, they've already chipped some with the reorienting of a lot of the Black congressional districts in the South. They picked up a few there. We're not exactly sure how many they have, but they've narrowed the gap some. So how many other seats through various means do they have to either make sure that the person can't seat, doesn't have the credentials to go in, or you could repress the vote in those areas? Let's say you take the 1,000 election observers that they've announced at Justice just in the last few days to go out and go into certain districts to look to see if there's fraud. Well, they're going to target those very, very carefully, because it's been shown that when you have policemen or officials around a polling booth, particularly in Black areas, the vote count goes down. And I would imagine in heavy Hispanic districts, the vote will go down, just to the fear of having ICE or people that could be perceived as such there. But that's one mechanism in terms of the vote repression. But more importantly, that they would be there to look to see if there would be any grounds to say that there has been corruption and any kind of malfeasance going on with the election. And they, on another way, would want to link that up with the work that would be done at DNI to see if there has been any foreign interference. I know this is very complicated, but it's so important for everybody to understand it, because there'll be such a misinterpretation of what is unfolding, and there will be a lack of ability to understand these very sophisticated steps that are being taken to make sure that the American people all of a sudden wake up and the Republicans are in control of the House. And so you just have to run. If you have a model, you can figure out how many seats do we need to switch, and you have time to look at the results in November and see how you can manipulate it in various different ways to make sure that you have the majority. And remember, it has to be the majority of the votes that are on the floor. That majority is determined completely by the House under the Constitution. No one else, no other branch theoretically can interfere. So however the House decides its membership is determined. There are exemptions to that, obviously, but generally that's true. So what we're trying to do is look at all the different ways, all the different tools that the administration and the Republican Party have in order to make sure that they have that majority there.
1: Here's what I want to ask you. Greed is driving them. Sheer power is driving them. The fear of what can come after November if the Republicans lose the election. So let's assume you're a member of the Democratic Party in the House and in the Senate. And let me ask you some quick questions. Do you think there should be shadow hearings by the Democrats in the House and Senate about all the ways the Trumps are planning to overturn results of the election and maintain power in the Congress? Because you indicate the longer the response takes, the more likely this is going to happen. Would you favor shadow hearings?
6: I think that's a fantastic idea. You put your finger on that. There's nothing secret about what they've been doing, but Mark Medish and I have been tearing our hair out over these last 5 years to get people to listen at what they say. You can't just dismiss these comments that are made or these pronouncements that are made, and you've got to connect the dots. And so that would be a great service, because you need to reveal and make this all transparent of the various different things that they might do so that we can be as prepared as possible.
1: How can this NSPM-7 affect tens of millions of people? So people out there thinking that it might not affect them, they can always go down and vote in secret, no problem. The trends and polls are against Trump. Show how they can disrupt it with this NSPM-7 and also with the type of intimidation that they're fully capable of using ICE, police, and other agents. And false flag disruptions, where they actually create disruptions, accuse the press of causing them, and then go after them.
6: So NSPM, let's look at the origin. NSPM was put together right after Charlie Kirk's assassination and murder. And all the rhetoric was, of course, right after that murder, that this was the left. You know, the left is out of control and they're getting violent and et cetera, et cetera, et cetera. And NSPM basically says that the real enemy for the United States, or the rhetoric around NSPM-7 says that the real enemy of the United States is not Russia, it's not China, it's the enemy, domestic enemy within. And this is what we must concentrate on. A few days after they produced NSBM, which we'll go into in detail, Trump went over and spoke to 800 generals and stood up in front of them all and said, generals and admirals, and said, again, you know, the enemy is domestic. And then the question is, well, who is the domestic enemy? And Miller, right from the beginning, said that the domestic enemy is the Democratic Party. Now, think of that. And think of that in the context of all that has been passed or put forward in terms of the war on terrorism. All the powers and whatnot have been given to the executive branch to battle that. So now suddenly we're saying that, what, Nancy Pelosi is a terrorist? It's so absurd that it's hard to even comprehend it. But then after they sign this NSBM 7, which executive order, you just need to go to either the Brennan Center, it's a great place to do it, or the ACLU, to study how that was constructed and how the AG put forward an operating memorandum for it. And from that, they put together a task force of 30 lawyers and a lot of money, a lot of other resources and outreaches to all FBI offices around the country to look for people who are anti-government, anti-capitalist, anti-Christianity. It's almost everybody. So once you say the Democratic Party, if anybody who supports the Democratic Party is a terrorist, then you get a little nervous about what could unfold or what is unfolding. I mean, just look at these recent sentences down in Texas. You know, people being put away for 50 years, 50-year jail terms for just being in the wrong place at the wrong time. I mean, the person had the gun, that was understandable. None of us are for that, but some of these sentences are just absolutely outrageous. And the other part that worries us is that these detention centers that are being built around the country, they can be dual purpose. And if you go back, the origin of a lot of this was in what the Reagan administration did or contemplated. And that was, there was a plan, a secret plan called Rex 84B. And it was put together with Ollie North, but George Bush Sr. worked on it and folks from the FEMA worked on it. And that was to deal with what would the U.S. government do if there had been an invasion of Central America and if there had been a tremendous uprising in the streets or demonstrations akin to what we saw in 67, 68, in that period. And in that was a plan for mass detention if it was needed. So that's the original DNA of what they're actually implementing. Doesn't mean they're going to use it. We're not saying that anything is inevitable. We're just saying what is possible if you look at what they're saying and if you look at where they might go if they feel compelled to do so. So NSBM 7 is probably the most frightening aspect of this whole thing. And what's most frightening, Ralph, is how few people have focused on it. All of us need to read these documents of the ACLU, the documents of Brennan Center has done fantastic work. And Mark Menish and I just are appalled that still in Democratic circles or other circles, we are not yet comprehending the meaning of NSBM 7 and how it threatens each one of us in reality.
1: Well, also there are unilateral emergency powers that can be declared by Trump. He already has declared some phony emergency powers because Congress gave presidents that power without any strict standards. So it's pretty discretionary. He can invoke, and he's mentioned this, the Insurrection Act, which would allow federal troops to go in and mess around with the election machinery and voter rolls and all the rest of it.
6: Let me go back to this whole question of emergency powers. There's not a deep understanding, again, of what was meant by emergency powers. There are emergency powers that are basically granted to the president through Article 1, and there are other powers that are assumed under Article 2. Because of the Cold War, every president since Eisenhower tried to put together a plan for what would happen if there had been a liquidation of Washington and basically a lot of the government leadership, and how to govern the country after that. And that was a thing called the continuity of government. And almost every single president since then has basically supported that and has supported these extraordinary powers that are assumed if CONCOG, the continuity of government, is initiated by the president. This is not like the other acts that we're talking about. There is absolutely no control over these if they move into them. And a lot of people say, well, the courts will step in because it would be definitively unconstitutional. But you know, the question is how fast is the court going to move in and how much damage could be done beforehand, even if they were to step in? I don't know if you remember Bill Miller, who worked on the War Powers Act and also head up the Senate Select Committee on Presidential Powers and then was ambassador to Ukraine. Mark Medish and I got involved with this whole issue before the 2020 election. He called us over and he was dying. He had cancer. And he said, you have to draft a New York Times op-ed for us because I don't think people in town realize a very basic point. He said, I don't think 10 people in town understand a very basic point. And that sort of shocked us because Bill was not a braggart of any sort. And he said, that is, the President of the United States has two existential powers. One, we understand that he more or less has an ability to blow up the planet and launch thousands and thousands of missiles and destroy life as we know it, definitely in the Northern Hemisphere and probably the whole globe. The other existential power he has, that with the stroke of a pen, he can end the Constitution. Most people, and a lot of people, they don't understand this, and they reject the concept, but they do so at their own peril. And that is that there are, at the White House, in a safe, a series of directives, you could call them, presidential emergency action documents. And these documents can be activated at the whim of the president. These are powers that no congresspeople have not looked at, can't review. They haven't been approved necessarily by OLC. And the fact is that if they are used in their extraordinary form, it's questionable whether there would even be time to try to contain them. So I don't think the administration wants to go that direction unless they have to, and they would have to, you know, it would have to be a fairly extreme situation. But if he goes down that line, then we're into a whole different world than we are now. We're really outside of the Constitution. Carter, in fact, I found this out later, did a review of the presidential emergency action documents when he came to power. He was the first person who really did that because he understood nuclear weapons because he had been a nuclear scientist and he worked for Rickover. So he was probably the most knowledgeable president there was on nuclear policy and weapons. And he looked at the PEDs, these presidential emergency action documents, and thought for sure they were going to be necessary because we were at the height of the Cold War at that time period. And so he further constructed the continuity of government structure and relooked at the PEDs. But then when they got ready to take this over to OMB for revision inside the administration or OLC, they said, well, we can't do that. We're going to go ahead and have to put this into the black budget because these are not constitutional.
1: I thought the most powerful single paragraph you had in your report is on page 3, and I'm going to quote it briefly.
6: Yep.
1: You say, you have a president, quote, a president with full command of office directing the Justice Department, the FBI, ICE, the largest new federal police force in American history, comma, the IRS, the Securities Exchange Commission, the Federal Communications Commission, the intelligence community, the armed forces. He's using each agency in a coordinated attack on his political adversaries in ways that would have been dismissed as fantasy only a few years ago, period, end quote. So am I interpreting you right that you think that the most perilous part of the next 7-8 months may well be after November 3rd and before January 3rd, the so-called interregnum?
6: Look at what Trump has done. If you're just looking at it coldly, he is a very intelligent man. He knows exactly what he's doing. Think of it. He has worked to get the right people on the Supreme Court. That is a huge card for him to play. He has worked night and day to make sure that he has his allies in the House and the Senate. He has made sure that when he's come to power that he could get rid of thousands of people that might obstruct his ability to control the executive branch. He has accomplished something. Not only did he avoid all the problems that he had after January 3rd and work through that, he has amassed such power. Look at the power he's amassed in corporate America. You know, when I was around, there was always a tension between corporate America and the White House. You take the White House on at extreme danger to your company. Internet people have no choice. Under the Communications Act, you know, he can walk in, he can shut the internet down when he wants. So we're talking about a man who is very smart, who understands the judiciary, understands the tools that he's got. And that was what really set off Bill Miller when he said that one day, I have powers that nobody else knows about. That's what set off the alarm bell. And to this day, Ralph, people on the Hill do not understand the powers that he has and no one else knows about. The American press has not stood up and said the things that we're saying in this paper, that he does have these powers. They'll say, oh, no, he won't use them. Oh, no, they're unconstitutional. They do not digest this. And we must all help each other digest it and take the kinds of actions that each of us can take and listen to the recommendations that you're making and move. It's awareness and it's transparency that will save the republic.
1: I want to get Steve in before we close. Steve?
2: I want to take this back to the basics here about these emergency powers so that our audience understands what this alphabet soup of acronyms is and why they're not in the Constitution. So if you could just very in simplest terms explain what PEAD is, P-E-A-D, and what COGCON, C-O-G-C-O-N is, and how they're not in the Constitution and what powers they give the president.
6: For future reference, I think it's very important to go right on to the internet and look at the Brennan Center and look at the work that Eliza Gottin particularly has done. She is the real expert on all this, and they've done excellent work that needs to be looked at. Also, Graf has done a lot of work, and also Bill Arkin has done some wonderful work. So there was, for the scholars that might be listening, people that want to do a deep dive, that's very important. Basically, what happened was emergency powers have been around for a long time. We saw it during the Civil War and we saw it during World War II. But after the war, because we were in the nuclear age, we began to realize that we had to think of what would happen in the catastrophic situation if we were attacked by nuclear weapons. And how did we maintain a semblance of government? It's all like Dr. Strangelove, right? And Eisenhower began putting together a plan for what would happen if Washington and much of the United States was taken out, as he should have, as DOD should have, and as the civilians need to think too, over how are we going to survive in that situation? Where was the government going to be operating out? And billions of dollars since then, billions and billions of dollars have been committed to build things like Raven Rock and Mount Weathermore out here, places where people will go if the nuclear alert has come, where they'll go into these nuclear hardened sites and have the ability to theoretically govern whatever is left after a nuclear exchange. And we had that very apocalyptic thinking, which was real. And it, by the way, is probably more real today than any other time in history. I mean, the insanity of what could unfold here very quickly is not being fully appreciated. So with these powers, are you with the situation? They started to write, what is Justice going to do? What is DOD going to do? What is each department going to do in this circumstance? This is with the continuity of government. And with that, they needed guidance on what they would do and what powers that they would need in order to do that. For example, let's say if Washington's taken out, I don't know this because the PEADs are so secret, but it's for sure that there's an ability to print money and to do all kinds of things if Washington were to be wiped out in a nuclear exchange. But as we've gone along, the threat of nuclear war, of course, has increased because there are more players. And we've also, the biological factor has become more and more acute. And the fact that there are many more states and countries and non-state players that have really apocalyptic capability to attack the United States. So with that came all these added powers, which are kept over at the White House. And then, of course, they're put in safes around Washington, D.C. And these are so secret. When you ask people who have had anything to do with them, this is why you never find out about PEADs. They're not going to say anything. And we have talked to people we know a lot about PEADs, and they say, oh, I don't know anything about that. Because these things are as secret as the nuclear code themselves. And in them are broad constitution, or what would be broad constitutional issues, like detention, habeas corpus, and that, all the way down to how you're going to print money or how you're going to do power stations. It is outside the Constitution, the direction manual for how you run the country. And it's only theoretically to be applied when we're under existential threat. But we're now dealing with a situation where there is no definition. The good news is we have many Republicans who have talked about their fear of emergency power, especially when Biden was in, they were nervous about it because of COVID and whatnot. And we've got many Democrats there that are nervous about it. So there is the environment, if we can get outside this state of fear, because with the surveillance state that is on, with the ability to know what everybody is doing, and you've studied this, I mean, that we're not dealing with a normal surveillance state here. The ability under NSPM 7 to look at every aspect of your life, the ability to go back right now without a warrant 5 years in your social media. Anybody that's on this call can go back and look at 5 years of your social media to see what you've said. And have you said things that might be not compliant with NSPM 7? Have you said things that might conclude that you're a terrorist? It's insane. So people are being restricted. But if we can get into a different kind of environment, get rid of the fear, as Woodward said, and it is fear, and get past that and get the Congress moving again, we have to reclaim that balance.
2: So Joel, if I may just follow up here, it seems like we're not in a nuclear war situation. I can understand nuclear war situation, imminent threat, all of that. So what you're saying, if I understand correctly, is these powers can be used in a domestic political situation. And that's what people really don't understand.
6: Out of the pen, the president could get rid of the Constitution of the United States. That's what Bill Miller said. He can blow up the world and get rid of the Constitution. And people have not digested that. They resist it. They give you all this, you know, garbage back, particularly in the liberal community. And getting back to Ralph's point, we are in the coup. And Ralph, you're absolutely right saying that. We are in the coup. It is unfolding. And that pistol is lying on the table, as Judge Jackson pointed out, and somebody is reaching their hand to use it.
1: We've been talking with Joel McCleary, co-author of an article in the Washington Spectator called It's the Power, Stupid, Dancing in the Dark, Part 4. How do people get that report? Can you give them the website?
6: Yes, it's just if you look up the Washington Spectator and the internet, and it's right there. And by the way, Ham Fish has done that. He has supported us. All the reports that we've done are in there. This is the fourth one, and Ham Fish has been really a great partner in doing it, and he's had the courage to publish. You know, publishing a 32-page memorandum like this takes some courage. But I think what we want to do is make sure there's some place that people can reach, like with the Brennan Association and the ACLU, to get knowledge that they are, to get facts that they can have some faith in.
1: Now you need to get Ham Fish, whose grandfather was a longtime member of the House of Representatives for years. Get him up there with you to get a shadow hearing, which will start breaking this impasse tremendously weeks before the election. Shadow hearing, get some Republicans, if possible, along with the Democrats. You'll get massive coverage. The media hates Trump. They've been abused by the GOP on Capitol Hill in terms of access and truthfulness. So I'll leave you with that. We're out of time, unfortunately. We've been talking with Joel McCleary, who is the co-author on this very long report called It's the Power, Stupid, Dancing in the Dark. And you can get it by going to the Washington Spectator website and also get the prior reports. This is the fourth report in a sequence of reports. Do you agree with the following? The next move is Capitol Hill.
6: Amen. Democrats and Republicans.
1: Exactly. Get Ham on board here. This is no time to lean back and say, we warned you people and you didn't do anything. Thank you very much, Joel McCleary.
6: Well, thank you, Ralph. And the kind of debate we've had today is just what we need to be having with each other. We need really tough analysis, and we need to perfect what we're doing. And I appreciate this group very, very much. Thank you for listening to me.
2: 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We will link to his work at RalphNaderRadioHour.com. Ralph, before we sign off, I want to highlight a page one New York Times feature article on you. Tell us about that.
1: Page one, no less. Well, I've been trying to get New York Times reporters to report on the stock transaction tax rebate, maybe 15 to 20 billion with a B a year, that New York State sends back to the brokers. Imagine they collect it and electronically send it back. And I haven't had any luck. Well, I finally contacted an intrepid reporter in Albany for the New York Times, Ben Oreskes. And I said to him, Ben, look, your colleagues think this is an important story, but they never call back for details because the editors have put the kibosh on it. What can you do? He said, I think it's an important story, and I'm going to get back to you. And he published this article, Steve, and it talked about the stock transaction tax, a bill in Albany to keep the money, how Mamdani, his programs badly needs the money for child care and mass transit, etc. But the only way he could get it through the editors, I believe, was for him to do a larger profile of me. And some of it was pretty humorous, but it made page one, and I'm getting quite a few responses to it. And if it furthers the cause of keeping many billions of dollars for the needs of the people in New York City and New York State, that's okay.
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13: On tonight's show, we'll report on a petition campaign to support Afro-Indigenous Garifuna community leaders in Honduras, on a new military cooperation agreement between Colombia and the United States, on the Mapuche land rights struggle in Chile and Argentina, and on the recent arrest of the former governor of the Mexican state of Guerrero for his role in the mass kidnapping and disappearance of 43 student teachers in 2014.
11: Now the news.
14: On August 19th, the San Francisco-based human rights advocacy group Rights Action posted an online petition in support of the Afro-Indigenous Garifuna people's land rights movement in Honduras, demanding the immediate release of five Garifuna community leaders. The five Garifuna land rights advocates, four men and one woman, are members of the Black Fraternal Organization of Honduras, which is known by its Spanish language acronym as OFRANE, and which is the largest Garifuna organization in Central America. The petition demands the release of the five activists from the Caribbean coastal community of San Juan on the outskirts of the Honduran tourist resort town of Tela. The five Garifuna were arrested on July 16th as they defended their communities from police that were attempting